0: featuring intriguing sightings such as a bright object making 90-degree turns over Kazakhstan and Buzz Aldrin observing a light source during Apollo 11. The release aims to promote transparency, though experts warn these videos can be misinterpreted. Some members of Congress are pushing for further disclosure. This is NPR News. One of Iran's top museums is holding a rare exhibit of American artists drawing art lovers at a time when the two countries are locked in conflict. Tehran's Museum of Contemporary Art put on a display six works by three American pop artists of the 1960s, mainly chosen for the anti-war themes. The pieces come from the museum's large collection of American and European modern art that was acquired by the wife of the former Shah in the 1970s. Britain's celebrating the 100th birthday of its beloved nature broadcaster David Attenborough. NPR's Fatima Al-Kassab reports.
1: In London's Trafalgar Square, fans dressed as bumblebees and lions gathered to wish Sir David a happy birthday. Commuter Andriana Naidu stopped to pay tribute to the man considered a national treasure in Britain.
2: His voice, I think British people connect his voice with nature and good things.
1: He first appeared on British TV back in the 1950s. Over the decades, his documentaries, which have seen him cuddle gorillas, get up close to blue whales, and explore the mating rituals of fireflies, have given hundreds of millions of viewers a closer look at the wonders of the natural world. Fatima Al-Kassab, NPR News, London.
0: The NBA's Philadelphia 76ers are donating 500 tickets to upcoming playoff games to local community groups. The move aims to keep more Sixers fans in the arena and prevent New York Knicks fans from taking over. Tonight, 250 frontline medical personnel and 250 local educators are attending. 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
6: From WWNO in New Orleans and WRKF in Baton Rouge, you're listening to Louisiana Considered. I'm Bob Pavlovich. On the show today, we remember longtime Times-Picayune theater critic and entertainment writer David Cuthbert, who passed away last week. We revisit a conversation with Cuthbert about the time the cast of Saturday Night Live came to New Orleans. But first, last week, the U.S. Supreme Court ruled that Louisiana's congressional election map is unconstitutional. Governor Jeff Landry quickly responded with an emergency declaration to suspend the ongoing congressional primary election. While the state argues it now has to redraw the maps before the election can move forward, other legal experts are asking whether it's right to suspend an election while some voters have already cast absentee ballots. Dane Cialino, professor at Loyola New Orleans College of Law, and Peter Robbins Brown, executive director of Louisiana Progress, spoke with WRKF's Adam Voss for more.
7: So we've been reporting on the Cali case since the ruling came out, and while we've discussed the election delay, can you help explain what this looks like logistically? What exactly needs to be done before voters can go to the polls in this congressional race?
8: Well, as of May 4th, the Supreme Court's opinion in Calais is now final and has been issued and is fully in force, affirming the three-judge court's ruling here in Louisiana that the current congressional districts are an unconstitutional racial gerrymander. So now that we have that, then the Voting Rights Act did not require Louisiana to create a second majority black district, that the state literally has to go back to the drawing board in order to draw constitutional boundaries.
7: So break down the state's main argument here for the idea that it has to suspend the election, not that it could suspend the election.
8: Well, the state's argument is fairly simple. The United States Supreme Court has said that the state's current boundaries violate the 14th Amendment of the United States Constitution. And as a result, the state can't use those boundaries in the November elections. So the state's got to do what's necessary to work back from there to schedule primaries, deadlines for mail-in ballots, etc.
7: Now, how's the other side responding to this? What's the argument on the side of the state not suspending the election?
9: The Supreme Court decision has a couple of confusing aspects, and I think that left it open to interpretation. One issue here in terms of timing is that absentee ballots had already been turned in, I believe, about 40,000. So the election had technically already started, even though the decision came down and the move to do an emergency proclamation came down before the start of early voting. So that's one issue around timing. The other that, as somebody who, you know, is deeply involved in redistricting and watches it closely, that I am concerned about, and I think others have expressed concern about, is how this plays into the Supreme Court's established precedent called the Purcell Doctrine, which is to not make major changes to elections when they're happening in the near future. In this case, obviously, we had, like I said, already started with the absentee ballots. And then also voter confusion, right? Candidates had been campaigning actively. Folks had presumably been making up their minds about who to vote for in these congressional elections, and now that's all put on hold until maybe July. We're not really sure yet.
7: What problems does pushing back the election cause?
9: Well, I think we have an issue in this country for a lot of reasons around election integrity and how the average citizen views that integrity. You know, whether votes are being counted properly, elections are being run properly, and this is across the political spectrum. And I think when you make changes, major changes like this, it adds to voter confusion and ultimately voter skepticism. And whatever our political and policy differences may be, I think it's important that we have this bedrock foundation that we can all trust the results of elections. And I think these kinds of moves further erode that trust.
7: Louisiana's AG brought up the Purcell principle, basically saying this prevents the courts from monkeying with elections, but doesn't preempt the state itself from doing so. Is that kind of an accurate interpretation of that?
8: Yeah, generally it's up to the states to deal with the details of elections. And of course, as we've already said, Congress sets one deadline and the state's got to work back from there. But as to the details and the schedule, that really is something up to the states.
7: We've been speaking about the legalities behind Louisiana's suspension of its congressional election in response to the Calais Supreme Court ruling, which ruled Louisiana's congressional map is an unconstitutional racial gerrymander. We're speaking with Dane Cellino with Loyola's College of Law and Peter Robbins Brown with Louisiana Progress. I understand there are lawsuits already pushing back on the suspension of the election. Who's putting those forward, and ultimately, what is the likelihood of success in adjusting what the state is doing?
9: Yeah, I mean, mostly it's the candidates who put this forward. Particularly, it looks like, you know, Democratic candidates who were running for office saw that Congressional Representative Cleo Fields joined the lawsuit. In terms of the timing and how that plays out, gosh, you know, I use this phrase too much lately, but the future is unwritten. It's really hard to predict. I mean, you look at what led up to this Calais decision, where a few years ago the Supreme Court upheld Section 2 of the Voting Rights Act in the Milligan case, and then a couple years later they come back and essentially do the opposite in this Calais case. And so trying to predict how these court cases will play out feels like a bit of a fool's errand at this point.
7: Is there any precedent for postponed elections like this? Has something ever happened like this in the past?
8: Well, as we all know, there's been lots of Voting Rights Act litigation over the last 40 years plus. So, yeah, it's not uncommon to have last-minute drawing of maps, and we had that in Louisiana. What's different about this, obviously, is that now we finally have a definitive answer from the Supreme Court as to what is a fair game for drawing boundaries, something that was in flux over the last 40, 50 years. Mm-hmm. Now we know that there's only one thing that is absolutely off limits, and that is race. But everything else is fair game, even partisan advantage and political goals and protecting incumbents, which all sounds a bit unseemly, but those factors for redistricting have long been accepted by the United States Supreme Court.
7: Now, you mentioned, race is the one red line that you can't use to determine, yet we have a Voting Rights Act that it seems to be a lot about race. So is there any way to cater to the Voting Rights Act while not using race?
8: Yeah, and that's, if you read the dissent from Calais, Justice Kagan suggests there's not much left of the Voting Rights, Section 2 of the Voting Rights Act anyway. And the court, has said that Section 2, and I think the language they use was, quote, properly understood, doesn't intrude on the state's ability to draw districts on virtually any non-racial criteria.
7: Yeah. What Louisiana does here could be repeated in other states. Do you think other states will successfully follow the same legal logic? How does that interpretation vary from state to state?
9: Yeah, I mean, because we're really talking about how districts are drawn around along racial lines, I think it will mostly impact the Southeast. And so we've already seen Alabama and Tennessee start to make some moves similar to Louisiana to go ahead and draw out majority minority districts that, of course, lean or are likely Democratic in the South. Florida just passed a map. I think that if this Calais decision hadn't come down before their map passed or while their map was passing, there would have been questions about racial gerrymandering there. So we're already seeing the effects of it, not just in Louisiana, but Florida, Alabama, Tennessee, and I would imagine others will follow suit.
7: Is it right to assume, based on the way things are going, that there's no precedent, no constitutionality or supreme law prohibiting the drawing of districts based purely on partisan lines?
8: Well, there is precedent from the United States Supreme Court that partisan gerrymandering claims are non-justiciable. That is, the court's not going to review them. That legislatures can use partisan advantage as a districting criterion and is treated like any other race-neutral aim, including, targeting Republicans or Democrats as a basis for drawing district boundaries.
7: We've been speaking with Dane Cellino, professor of law at Loyola University New Orleans College of Law, and Peter Robbins Brown, executive director of Louisiana Progress. Thanks for your time today.
8: Well, glad to talk. Thank you.
9: Thank you so much for having me.
6: From WWNO in New Orleans and WRKF in Baton Rouge, you're listening to Louisiana Considered. I'm Bob Pavlovich. He was a font of entertainment information, be it the movies or theater. David Cuthbert, writer for the Times-Picayune, passed about a week ago. From copy boy to editor of the paper's TV Focus, his thirst for entertainment news and his love of New Orleans theater was infectious. I spoke with him just over a year ago about Saturday Night Live's 50th anniversary and the time SNL came to New Orleans to do a live show from Mardi Gras. It was back in 1977 that Saturday Night Live came to New Orleans at Mardi Gras to do a live show on a Sunday night. What is the first thing that pops into your mind about that event?
10: Well, our relationship with Saturday Night Live was different, I think, than almost any other newspaper in the country. I had two deadlines every week to meet. One was for the Daily Column and the Daily Page. We had a whole page for broadcast news in the Picayune, and we started our own column of what to watch called Watchwords. Every show had its own PR person, and you could call them up and say, it says the TV Guide that you're running this blah, blah, blah story on. No, we switched them around, and oh, good, we'll get something different, so just give me a plot, and if there's any different, our readers should know. And then, of course, Saturday Night Live being live, we started a relationship with the PR guy for that, whose name, even though I've talked to him every week for years, I can't remember. I remember the name of the NBC censor at the time, because I had to talk to him a lot, too. Herminio Traviesis. I asked Lauren Michaels, I said, there was a reference on one Saturday Night Live show. It's common nowadays. Stephen Colbert has used it many times describing Trump's romps in Russia. Golden showers. And I said, how did you get that on the air? And he said, shh, Herminio Traviesis doesn't know what it means. He said, that's the way we get a lot of stuff on the air.
11: Oh, wow.
10: So we had a good relationship, and Garrett Morris, I knew him before Saturday Night Live because his movie Coolie High played a month at the Orpheum, and he lived within walking distance from me on Barone Street, mm-hmm. where his mother did, rather. So I would go over and talk with him in his mother's living room or on the front porch, beginning with Coolie High and then later for Saturday Night Live.
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12: Francisco Franco is still dead. Good night and have a pleasant
13: tomorrow.
10: And we just had a relationship going. And then the first guest host, ordinary person guest host, they haven't done that a lot, was from New Orleans. It was a lady of certain years, an older lady named Miskel Spillman.
14: Wow. This is really weird. There's so much happening. The producer, a nice young man, told me to just flow with it and have a good time. But I didn't really know what he meant until Belushi visited me in my dressing room.
10: And so it was a big event for us when Miskel Spillman came on Saturday Night Live as guest host. So when they came up with the idea they'd come for Carnival, and Fred Silverman was then the head of NBC, and he envisioned it not as a Saturday Night Live, but as a Sunday big event.
11: Uh-huh.
10: And I said to Lorne and anybody at Saturday Night Live I could find, I said, have you ever been to Mardi Gras? Nobody had, except for Garrett Morris. And I said, well, Garrett can tell you it is hell to get around the city during Carnival. Oh, well, that's okay. We're going to set up sketches in different parts of the city, and Danny and Belushi can drive the girls on their motorcycles to wherever they want to go. I said, well, I hope you have a fallback plan. Indeed, they needed one because Jane Curtin and Buck Henry were in the first 100 block of Royal Street to review the Bacchus Parade.
15: Hey, I'm Jane Curtin.
16: I'm Buck Henry, and we're here high above the Bacchus Parade, which will be coming by our stand at any minute. It's very exciting about this sea of humanity.
15: It's an incredible crowd, and just a note about the crowd, a woman has just given birth to a baby girl, and in honor of the circumstances, she's naming it Crushed.
16: Really an incredible thing to realize that hundreds of thousands of Americans have traveled thousands of miles just to come here to New Orleans to visit Bourbon Street and to throw up.
10: And if there were breakdowns along the way, as there are many times, it never got to them. So Saturday Night Live came down here, and they made their headquarters at the Royal Orleans Hotel. I got to see the writer's room and the board where they had all the sketches, and they were constantly revising them. And Lauren told me, who do you want to interview? I said, well, all the not-ready-for-primetime players, as they were then known. Chevy Chase had just left the program, not his replacement, but they filled in with a young guy named Bill Murray, and they didn't know what to do with him at first. And because they hadn't discovered his many talents, he was sort of overlooked at that point, almost as overlooked as Garrett Morris. But when it came time to sing and Garrett let out that beautiful voice, it was stunning. It made the three-hour program of best musical moments in the past 50 years.
17: I found my trail. Hi, I'm Garrett Morris, and if you act right now, you can get this and many more of the musical Fats Domino as sung by Garrett Morris. You get, ain't that a shame? My tears fell like rain.
10: Anyway, we had about four employees by then in TV Focus, so we split up interviewing all of the major participants, and Randy Newman was the musical guest.

0: DeLorean's plan was anytime there was a hitch, they'd cut to the Mahalia Jackson Theater, and Randy Newman would play. Well, Randy Newman got to play a lot.
1: Four different songs, as I recall.
0: Yes, at least. I don't remember. I reviewed the program, and people were after me. What a boondoggle. What a terrible program that was. I said, oh, there were some great things in it. We had great fun interviewing people. I interviewed Belushi in what was called the audition room at WDSU. And Belushi comes in wearing this winter sweater, the bag, and a cane. Without saying a word, he sat down and opened up his bag, took out a couple of walnuts, fixed up this big black box cane, and smashes them down at the walnuts. And then goes around and picks through the pieces, and he says, well, what do you want to know? So I started talking to him, and he would punctuate everything by taking out another walnut and smashing it down. And finally, he said, doesn't this bother you? And I said, I'm sure it's meant to, isn't it? And he said, well, the guy that interviewed me next door got up scared and went for the door. I said, I watched the program. He doesn't. I said, I expected you to come in with a samurai sword. He just surpassed my expectations of what a Belushi interview would be like.
1: David, yeah. Didn't Belushi have a sketch in that show about Al Hurt?
0: Yes, about a brick hitting Al Hurt.
1: And, well, let's hit Al Hurt in the mouth with a brick contest.
0: Yes.
2: There's a delay in the parade. Let's take time out now to have a look at one of the more recent New Orleans traditions. And, of course, I'm talking about the annual Hit Al Hurt in the Mouth with a Brick contest. Here he is live from Bourbon Street, the king of carnival himself, Mr. Al Hurt.
0: And, of course, he did his Stanley Kowalski yelling Stella.
1: Mm-hmm.
0: That made it into the show.
3: Stella!
4: Hey, listen, pal, that's the old Stella here.
3: Stella!
4: You want Desire and Elysian Fields, right?
3: But,
4: well, this is Desire and Royal. You're two blocks too far south, baby.
3: Oh, wow. Oh, hey, I'm really sorry. I'm sorry.
4: Hey, that's okay. That's
3: I was a little juiced up tonight. I thought it was my house. I thought I was living there. I thought, you know.
4: It's okay.
3: Wow. Sheesh. Wow.
5: Who was that, honey?
4: Stanley.
5: Oh, I should have known. Come on back to bed, huh?
4: Okay, Stella.
0: Mm-hmm. Oh, here's another thing. Because of our extensive coverage of Saturday Night Live, New Orleans was at that time the highest rated city in the country, because we built up a following and we had a Saturday Night Live cast member who was a hometown guy.
2: And in a moving ceremony today, Mayor Moon Landrieu gave New Orleans' native son, Garrett Morris, the combination to the city. We'll take you now to that ceremony in progress.
6: Garrett, this is a combination to the city of New Orleans. It's 33 left, 41 right, and 19 left.
7: Thank you very much, Mr. Mayor. This is quite an honor.
6: Not actually, Garrett. We're going to change it tomorrow.
0: And we covered the hell out of it. I interviewed Gilda Radner and Bill Murray, who were a couple then, while they were swimming on top of the Royal Orleans.
8: Hello, this is Baba Wawa at Wage, and I'm here at Mardi Gras in New Orleans with a pretty terrific crew.
0: And Bill was very surly and didn't want to talk. And Gilda was just blithe as a skylark. And she said, Bill can do anything. They just don't know it yet.
1: Mm-hmm.
0: And I told her about a week or two before that, I'd interviewed Lucille Ball. It was one of her anniversaries. And Desi Jr. and Desi Sr. had co-hosted Saturday Night Live 3 weeks before, and Lucille said, who was that girl who played Lucy? I said, oh, that was Gilda Radner. And Ball said, she was fabulous.
9: What do we do now, Mr. Witherbottom?
10: Now we get some canned goods and we go live in the basement for 10 or 15 years.
9: Ah!
0: She's wonderful. And I told this to Gilda. And Gilda was just over the moon. And she said to Bill, did you hear that? Lucy likes me as Lucy. And Bill Murray said, yeah.
1: Yeah. Now, before we wrap things up, David, I'm told you have a funny story about Times-Picayune reporter Benjamin Morrison.
0: Benji had interviewed Lorraine Newman and Jane Curtin, and they fell in love with Benji. You know, Benji, he was on a crutches then. He had polio as a child. He's in a wheelchair now. But we're sitting on a sofa in the top suite, and I told the girls, I said, is there any way you can intercede and get Benji an interview with Dan Aykroyd? All he really needs is maybe 15 minutes of conversation. So Danny comes up to the party they had. So when Danny came up in the elevator by himself, Jane Curtin and Lorraine Newman were waiting for him. They said, we've got someone you have to meet. And they, one grabbed his hand, one hand, and one grabbed the other. They steered him over to the couch, and then one sat on one leg, and one sat on Aykroyd's other leg, and he was stuck. And Benji was there. Hi, I'm Benji Morrison from the Times-Picayune TV Focus. I just want a few words with you. Ah, but ah, but ah, but ah, but ah. He said, it won't take long. It'll be painless. Besides, you have two wonderful girls sitting on you, so just relax and enjoy it. That's how Benji got his interview with Dan Aykroyd.
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0: me. It's great talking with you, Bob.
2: The parade has not been delayed. 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It never did. Mardi Gras is just a French word meaning no parade. Good night.
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0: From WWNO in New Orleans and WRKF in Baton Rouge, you've been listening to Louisiana Considered. I'm Bob Pavlovich. Thanks to our guests, former theater critic and entertainment writer for the Times-Picayune, David Cuthbert, professor at Loyola New Orleans College of Law, Dane Cialino, and executive director of Louisiana Progress, Peter Robbins Brown. 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
3: All right, I'm going to be honest about something. I smoke sometimes. I know I shouldn't. It's a disgusting habit. It will kill me. But on occasion, when life gets stressful, and right now, life is a little stressful. I am not alone. If you've been paying attention, it feels like cigarettes are everywhere all of a sudden.
4: Sabrina Carpenter was posed with a cigarette for Interview Magazine. Chapel Roan did a sort of cig in the wig when she did her tiny desk performance.
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6: BBC News with Govinda Gill. Ukraine and Russia have agreed to swap 1,000 prisoners of war each as part of a deal that includes a three-day truce between them, which has come into effect. Russia had called for a temporary ceasefire during annual commemorations to mark the defeat of Nazi Germany. Britain's Prime Minister Keir Starmer has suffered a major electoral setback after his Labour Party lost many council seats in England. Labour also suffered a historic defeat in Wales. Syria has arrested two high-profile senior military officers from the era of the ousted President Bashar al-Assad. One of them is accused of involvement in a chemical attack on the Damascus suburb of eastern Ghouta. Washington's confirmed that it will facilitate 2 days of intensive talks between Lebanon and Israel next week. Meanwhile, Lebanese officials say Israeli attacks on the south killed 11 people on Friday. A Colombian press freedom organization says a journalist has been found dead in a region controlled by rebels and drug traffickers in northwestern Colombia. The area where Mateo Perez Rodeda's body was found is said to be disputed by FARC dissidents and the Gulf clan. Laura Fernandez has been sworn in as Costa Rica's president in the capital, San Jose. Her predecessor, Rodrigo Chavez, has been appointed to a ministerial role in the new government. Two Spanish police officers have been killed in an accident while chasing suspected drug traffickers in the Atlantic Ocean. Both were members of the country's civil guard. A special concert has been held at London's Royal Albert Hall to mark the 100th birthday of the British naturalist and broadcaster Sir David Attenborough. It featured music from some of his

0: recording of Hamilton, and my guest was lead producer of Hamilton, Jeffrey Seller. He has a new memoir called Theater Kid. Was it hard to convince backers to invest in Hamilton?
1: Oh, gosh, no. Hamilton had this incredible power to galvanize audiences almost within minutes of any performance starting. So when we started to share readings of Hamilton with people in the industry, they were going crazy for it. So I raised the money for Hamilton faster and easier than I had raised money for anything else before.
2: 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He was a producer of the mega hits Rent and Hamilton. More after a break. 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
2: This is Fresh Air. Let's get back to our interview with Jeffrey Seller, a producer of the musicals Rent, Hamilton, Spring Awakening, Avenue Q, and the revival of Sondheim's Sweeney Todd, starring Josh Groban. Seller's memoir is now in paperback.
0: Let's talk about Jonathan Larson and Rent. You went to a workshop of Larson's show that was in the works at the time, Tick, Tick, Boom, which at the time was called Boho Days. It was in the workshop process. It was an autobiographical one-person show, and that person was Larson. Describe what you initially saw and why you really identified with it.
1: Oh, my gosh. You know, up on that stage was just this piano, bass, drums, guitar, and out came this guy named Jonathan, who I'd never known in my life before. You know, he was tall and lanky and had curly brown hair. And he just attacked this piano ferociously. And he was singing these songs about turning 30 and how he had this image or this sound that kept going off in his head, tick, tick, boom. He thought he was going to explode because he was a writer of rock musicals that nobody wanted to produce. Because he lived in the fourth floor walk-up of an apartment down on Greenwich with a bathtub in the kitchen where all the roommates had to switch off on who could use it at what time. He was an amazing performer, and he was singing these songs through the most amazing rock music that was giving me goosebumps all over my arms. And, you know, here was the question. Should he keep writing rock musicals that nobody wants to produce? Or should he take a job as an advertising copywriter where he'll finally have some money and get health insurance and a better apartment and maybe be able to go on a vacation? And what do? Do I sell out or do I keep pursuing my passion? And I thought, how is this guy telling my life story when I've never even met him before? Because I felt exactly the same way as a 25-year-old booker who really wanted to be a producer.
0: And his goal also was to write a show that spoke to his life and the people he knew and his generation. Did you identify with that goal?
1: Oh, my God. You know, Jonathan said about the shows that were happening in the late 80s into the early 90s, those aren't our characters. That's not our music. Those aren't our stories. And, you know, the first shows that meant something to me were like a chorus line where I looked up on that stage. I'm a 14-year-old kid and they're telling stories of their lives. It was a genuinely contemporary musical with a sort of contemporary score. And that I knew right then and there, that's what I love.
0: So when he said that the shows on Broadway aren't telling our stories, what was on Broadway at the time?
1: You had the four mega musicals from England. You had Cats, Les Mis, Phantom, and Saigon. And basically, that's it. Like, we were not making musicals during the 80s and the 90s on Broadway. I'll give you an example, Terry. In 1995, the year before Rent, there were only two

0: musicals nominated for Best Musical. One was Sunset Boulevard, Andrew Lloyd Webber's musical, and one was a show called Smokey Joe's Cafe that was a review of songs by Lieber and Stoller. So Sunset Boulevard actually won Best Score and Best Book by default. Two musicals. And that's where the industry was in the late 80s into the 90s.
1: Why do you think that was true?
0: I think one big reason was AIDS. Look at the number of artists we lost, Howard Ashman, Michael Bennett, and look at the artists we lost that we don't even know. And I think it was also about economics. And for some reason, Broadway was having a hard time attracting investment dollars in the 80s into the 90s.
1: So you offered to produce Boho Days, decided to rename it Tick Tick Boom, and you convinced Larson to do that. And in serendipity, you were getting fired from your booking job, and the person you were working for said, your heart really isn't into this, you should just like leave and go produce, we're firing you. And as she was firing you, Larson is returning a call.
0: Yes, it actually is.
1: And you couldn't
0: true.
1: Take the call. So that seemed like real serendipity.
0: Oh my gosh.
1: And then, you offered to produce that first, well, really second show that he had written. And then you decided it wasn't really working. You had several problems with it. What were some of those problems?
0: I couldn't raise the money. You know, in many ways, when we were working on that show, he had told me that he had shared it with Sondheim once, and I said, well, what did Sondheim say? He said, that show is just you whining about Superbia. And in some ways,
1: Superbia was the show he'd written before, the musical.
0: That's correct.
1: Written before.
0: And those listeners who remember the movie Tick Tick Boom that Lin-Manuel directed with Andrew Garfield knows that, they had done this big workshop of Superbia and nothing happened from it. And when Jonathan calls his agent after Suburbia doesn't get picked up by any theater, she says, pick up your pencil and go back to work. So he writes Tick Tick Boom and or Boho Days. And in so many ways, it's his rant about not getting Suburbia produced, at least according to Sondheim. And for me, it was a show about how do I stay true to my dreams without selling out? And guess what? Every theme, every motif that's in Tick Tick Boom ultimately finds its way to the better show, and that's Rent.
1: So how did you convince him to like stop writing Tick Tick Boom and instead start writing what was his next idea, which is a musical, a contemporary musical based on Puccini's opera La Boheme?
0: Yeah, early on in our professional friendship, he shared with me this idea that someone had given him to make a version of La Boheme that would take place in the East Village in which Mimi would have AIDS instead of tuberculosis. And I thought it was a genius idea from the moment he told me. So he was kind of working on two things at once. But the thing about Tick Tick Boom was that if you took away all the other instruments and he was just at the piano and he was in a rehearsal room and doing it for a bunch of people that could be investors, it seemed, as he was getting older, it seemed to lose its luster. Like, I wonder if he had moved on himself emotionally, because at some point as we were trying to get Tick Tick Boom done, it just sounded like a 30-year-old who's afraid he's never going to be successful. And I'm not sure audiences really are going to be that sympathetic to a 30-year-old who's already in despair that he's not going to be successful. Because most of us would say, well, get on with it.
2: 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His memoir, Theater Kid, is now out in paperback. We'll hear more after a break. And Justin Chang will review the new film, Silent Friend. I'm David Biancooley, and this is Fresh Air.

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5: This is Fresh Air. I'm TV critic David Biancooley. Let's get back to Terry's interview with Jeffrey Seller, who played a key role as a producer of the musicals Rent, Hamilton, In the Heights, Avenue Q, and the revival of Sondheim's Sweeney Todd, which starred Josh Groban. His memoir, Theater Kid, is now out in paperback. When we left off, they were talking about working with Jonathan Larson, who wrote Rent.
6: How do you deliver criticism to someone like Jonathan Larson without destroying him?
7: Oh, Lord. Jonathan invited me to the first ever staged reading of Rent in the spring of 93. Stage reading means actors are reading and singing in front of music stands with the scripts in front of them. And there may be a band or a piano and a drum. And I go down. It was at New York Theatre Workshop. It was a hot day in June. And I actually had met this guy who wanted to be a producer, and I knew came from a very wealthy family in Australia. So I thought, maybe if I bring this guy and he loves it, I can get him to invest. That guy leaves at intermission.
6: Hmm.
7: And the reading starts with the song Rent, and it's like a wallop. It's great. But then immediately the show kind of disintegrates into all these different songs about life in the East Village, and it really has no spine. It doesn't have a plot that's coming through yet. And that reading kind of drones on for almost 3 hours. It's like 90 degrees in there. And then this other guy who's there that I was with says, well, Jonathan's very talented, but he should just try something else. He should just work on something else. And then Jonathan calls me and says, okay, let's go to dinner. I want to hear what you think. So the first thing about criticism is don't offer it till you're asked. Right? You got to wait until they say, what did you think? And sitting at Diane's Hamburgers on the Upper West Side, when he said, what do you think? Then I really had to pause because I didn't want to hurt his feelings. And I was afraid that he might reject me. But you always start with praise. And I talked about how great that opening song, Rent, was. And I talked about how great the environment was. And he said, yeah, but what else? And that's when I said, I don't understand the story. I don't get the characters. Are you trying to write a play or are you trying to write a collage of life in the East Village? And he looked at me and he was like, no, I'm trying to write a play. And I said, well, then you have to bring forth the story because right now I'm not getting it.
6: So during the final dress rehearsal of Rent, Jonathan Larson went home early complaining of an upset stomach, a stomach ache. And by the next morning, he was dead. And the day that he died, that was the day of the first preview that was scheduled of Rent. What we know now is he died of a tear in his aorta, probably caused by Marfan syndrome, which is a genetic disease that weakens the body's connective tissue. First of all, he didn't have health insurance. If he had health insurance, do you think it might have been diagnosed and he might still be alive?
7: He had visited two hospitals in the week before he ultimately died, and neither of them had diagnosed it properly. Had he had health insurance and a doctor who was his personal advocate, would the outcome have been different? I don't know. But I know what it means to not have health insurance, and I know how scary that is.
6: Yeah, because you went through a lot of your life without it.
7: Yeah.
6: So describe for us how you heard the news about Jonathan Larson's death and what that day was like for you, and including deciding what to do that night, which was to be the night of the first dress rehearsal.
7: I woke up that morning euphoric after the dress rehearsal. And I had given huge praise to Jonathan after the show, saying, "You did it. You made the show. It's great." He was happy to hear that praise, and he described that he wasn't feeling well to me. But that morning after, so I woke up, I was like, you know, I was picking out what sweater do I want to wear tonight, what clothes. And after I went to my own therapy appointment, I took the R train to the office. And when I got there, everybody's head was down. And my own general manager said, "Jeffrey, I have something terrible to tell you. Jonathan Larson died last night." And I was in shock. And then I was immediately struck by the fact that, holy, he wrote his own life and he wrote his own death. This is a man who wrote the song for Roger, "One Song Glory, One Song Before I Go." And I thought, did he know he was going to die? I thought, did he know he was going to die? I was, maybe I wasn't shocked. Maybe it all made its own dramatic sense. But I was sad, and I was crushed. And I also somehow knew in that moment he would become a legend.
6: Well, that's a very famous story now in Broadway history. What about deciding to go through with the dress rehearsal?
7: Yeah.
6: And
7: so,
6: what form?
7: Yeah. You know, I was on the phone with Jim Nicola, the artistic director at New York Theater Workshop, and what he said is he was afraid that the kids in the show would not be safe to try to do all the complicated maneuvers, choreography, staging, backstage and onstage, given this trauma that we had all just experienced. So they were going to do a reading of the show for family and friends of Jonathan. And in fact, that night, we all came into the theater, sat down, and they started doing the show, sitting at those famous silver metal tables that were the set of Rent. And it was so powerful hearing Adam Pascal sing "One Song Glory." It was so powerful hearing Wilson Heredia sing "I'll Cover You" with Jesse Martin. And then by the end of the first act, when they were in the Life Cafe doing La Vie Boheme, there was just this moment that Daphne Rubin Vega, who was playing Mimi, just got up on that table and she started dancing. And then Wilson Heredia as Angel got up, and then Nadina got up, and then the entire cast did all the choreography on that table to La Vie Boheme. And the first act ended with a sense of euphoria.
6: I'm going to let you choose. What would you rather hear right now, Rent or Once on Glory?
7: Oh, Glory.
6: Okay, here we go.

0: That was Adam Pascal singing One Song Glory from the original cast recording of Rent. So I think that Rent won the Pulitzer Prize at more or less the same time that Larson died. They're like very close to each other. What was it like to go through the honor and the, I'm sure, like, normal feeling of jubilation having won a Pulitzer, and at the same time still be grieving for Jonathan Larson?
1: Oh, it was the best of times and worst of times, because the show's success was potent and thrilling and changing my life. And yet I was also filled with the loss of Jonathan, and I think a little bit of guilt that he didn't get to go with us, because it was going to change his life. He had only just quit the Moondance Diner as a waiter 2 months before we started rehearsal. He still lived in that fourth floor walk-up, and he didn't get to enjoy all of that. And I felt badly, and I felt a little bit guilty.
2: 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He was a producer of the mega hits Rent and Hamilton. More after a break. 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
2: This is Fresh Air. Let's get back to our interview with Jeffrey Seller, a producer of the musicals Rent, Hamilton, Spring Awakening, Avenue Q, and the revival of Sondheim's Sweeney Todd, which starred Josh Groban. Seller's memoir is now in paperback.
0: Since you're a producer and part of your job is raising the money needed to produce the show and rent the theater, like I said in the introduction, people might assume you came from money when the story is the opposite. So describe your neighborhood that was known as Cardboard Village.
1: Okay. My father, who had inherited his family business, which was a tool business, bankrupted by overspending and through his own manic behavior. And then he was in a motorcycle accident on I-94 in between Detroit and Kalamazoo, which caused brain damage, aphasia, a kind of dementia, and it disenabled him from working. Our family wound up on welfare, and we lost our nice house in our nice neighborhood, and we had to move to this neighborhood that the kids called Cardboard Village, because the houses were made of those shingles, those tar shingles, instead of bricks. And instead of having basements, they were built on these 800-square-foot slabs of concrete. You know, one teeny bathroom, maybe a carport, but certainly no garage. And that was the neighborhood where I grew up, ultimately.
0: And that no basement meant there was no place to shelter if there was a tornado.
1: Yeah, so they would tease you and say, you know, this is Michigan. So they tease you and say, hi, you have nowhere to go. Where do you go if there's a tornado? And I would go, I don't know.
0: So then your father, because of his traumatic brain injury, he became a summons server, you know, serving papers.
1: That's right. Summons, subpoenas, all the different court orders to people in trouble.
0: Yeah. So he dealt with deadbeat dads, prospective divorces, delinquent mortgage holders. And when you were available, he'd take you with him.
6: But it sounded like a terrifying experience because he was a reckless driver, and his way of serving papers was often very confrontational. Like, there were incidents that really left you terrified. Wouldn't you describe one of them?
1: Well, I have this, like, very strong memory of him, like, come on, go serve papers with me. And I didn't want to. I didn't like it. I didn't like going to these neighborhoods that were far from our house and leaving, you know, the house. And but he wanted my company so badly, so I would say yes. And I remember once going to this one neighborhood where, you know, the house doesn't look that different from ours. It actually might have been a little bigger. And he can't, like, he's banging on the door and no one's coming. And then finally this woman comes out and she has, like, you know, like, what is, she's wearing like a t-shirt dress. And she's like kind of shaking her head, no, no, no, meaning like whoever he's looking for isn't here. And then, from the other side of the house, this guy comes around and he starts trying to kind of run away. And my 6'3", 250-pound father starts chasing after him. And then he winds up seeing, you know, getting him on the sidewalk in front of the next door neighbor's house. And then the neighbor who's actually living in the house next door opens the door and says, leave him alone. And then my father serves him the paper. And then that guy, screams to my father, get out of here, you pig. And he used the F word. And then my father ran up and put his hand through his window.
6: So, you know, during all of this, you fall in love with theater. And was theater for you the kind of place you wanted it to be for others? Like, you leave life outside the theater door and you immerse yourself in the characters or in directing or producing the show. And that becomes your world while you're in the theater.
1: I guess it became the greatest new world I could have ever discovered. This world where we make plays and invent dialogue and create characters and build sets. And I took it very seriously, and I was incredibly rewarded by the audience reactions.
6: Yeah, because you started off acting. And,
1: sure.
6: And then I love this story. You were in a play called Popcorn Pete. It was a school play, right?
1: It was the community. It was the youth theater play. Yeah.
6: Right, right. It was a youth theater play from a local theater company that was an adult company, but they had a kids part.
1: Correct.
6: And it didn't do well. You know, the theater was half filled, and you decided it's because, like, it's not a good play. It's not a good title. Why would anybody come? And so you asked to be on the committee that chooses the plays that the kids perform. And in a way, like, that's your first time you were a producer. And you were how old?
1: 13 years old.
6: Yeah. And you had to convince the adults that you were worthy of being on the committee. So was that a very empowering feeling, like helping to choose the plays?
1: Well, that was the first step I took toward becoming a producer, because you know what the most important decision I ever make is as a producer? What play to produce. And is that a reflection of my aesthetic, my values, my likes, the characters that I care about? So that was a huge moment for me. And I want to also say, at the time, I didn't even know it. I just knew we could do better. And I started reading plays every weekend. I would read all these different plays, and that's where I started to learn what makes a good play and a bad play.
6: One last question. Do you see Broadway is headed in a particular direction? Do you see any interesting risks being taken now?
1: The one thing that I look back on with Jonathan and his goals to write stories about our characters, our stories, our music, is that that value started with Rent, and it continued on from Avenue Q and In the Heights to Hamilton, but it also continued on through so many other shows that I didn't produce, like the Pulitzer Prize winning Next to Normal or Dear Evan Hansen. And even in its own fun way, maybe Happy Ending, which is now about two robots who fall in love. So when I look at Broadway and I see all these contemporary musicals, I say, bless you, Jonathan, because every single one of these musicals is standing on his shoulders in some way, shape, or form. And I think if we keep making musicals about who we are today, And by the way, Hamilton does that too, even though it's telling a story that's 250 years old. So if we keep making those musicals, I think we're going to be in great shape.
6: Jeffrey, it's been great to talk with you. Thank you so much. It's just been a pleasure.
1: Thank you so much. It's been my great, great delight and pleasure.
2: Broadway producer Jeffrey Seller speaking to Terry Gross last year. His memoir, Theater Kid, is now out in paperback. Coming up, Justin Chang reviews the new film, Silent Friend. 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
8: Statues from ancient Greece, the Rosetta Stone, bronze sculptures from West Africa, some of the world's most prized artifacts, sit in museums thousands of miles from where they were made. 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To others, they're the spoils of empire, long overdue to go back home. I'm John Donvan. 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
2: This is Fresh Air. Our film critic, Justin Chang, recommends the new art house drama Silent Friend from the Hungarian writer-director Ildikó Iñeti. He says it's a beguiling century-spanning film about humanity's relationship with the plant world. It features a cast that includes such international stars as Tony Leung and Lea Seydoux. It opens in select theaters this week. Here is Justin's review.
9: Some movies will forever change the way you look at plants. Unsurprisingly, many of them are thrillers and science fiction films, like Little Shop of Horrors, The Day of the Triffids, or more recently, the mind-controlling flower freakout Little Joe. You could probably make a more sinister version of the new drama Silent Friend, which dares to suggest that the tree outside your door or the geranium on your windowsill might be studying you intently, and might even reach out, if it could, and tell you what it's thinking. But the Hungarian filmmaker Ildikó Iñeti isn't interested in scaring us. She wants us to leave this movie feeling more connected to the natural world. Silent Friend tells three separate stories, all set in different periods across more than a century, but rooted in the same location, the University of Marburg in Germany. First, we meet a neuroscientist named Tony, played by the Hong Kong star Tony Leung Chiu-Wai, who's visiting the school as a guest researcher. It's 2020, and when COVID hits, Tony is left stranded on a near-empty campus. Bored and lonely, he stumbles on some online videos featuring a French botanist, Alice, played by Lea Seydoux, and is captivated by her theory that plants have a highly developed consciousness. Inspired, Tony plans an experiment and gets in touch with Alice via Zoom to ask for her guidance.
10: Would you supervise me? I know it is quite arrogant of me. I'm a total amateur in your field, not even an amateur. What I want to test is not so complex. Just as you said in your talk, what if they observe us the same way we observe them? To try to create a back and forth between...
11: Are you in Hong Kong? Can you enter the university lab?
10: Oh, no.
11: You will need some equipment.
10: I'm stuck on an empty campus somewhere in Germany.
11: I see. I'm also stuck, but at home with a three-year-old. I'm flipping out for not being able to work. We had to close down everything. I'm not even supposed to be here. I sneaked in to check on an experiment. Actually, I have to go to the greenhouse. It is not fully clear to me what your goal is, but let's see.
9: Tony's experiment involves attaching electronic sensors to the leaves and trunk of a nearly 200-year-old ginkgo biloba tree and studying the resulting data to see what, if anything, the plant might be trying to communicate. In a way, this tree is the true protagonist of Silent Friend. It's the only character old enough to appear in all three time frames. In the earliest story, set in 1908, an aspiring botanist named Greta, played by Luna Wedler, becomes the first female student admitted to the university. As she pursues her studies, she trains to become a photographer and develops a deeper aesthetic appreciation of the flowers, fruits, and vegetables that she often finds herself shooting. The third story is set in 1972. A young man named Hannes, played by Enzo Broom, is tasked with looking after his roommate's prized geranium. In a primitive early version of Tony's 2020 experiment, Hannes finds himself studying and decoding the flower's responses to stimuli. The film cuts vigorously among these three stories, wrapping them around each other like vines. There's no danger of getting lost, though, since each era has its own distinct visual style. Black and white film for the early 20th century, warm, grainy color film for the 70s, and cool, high-def digital for 2020. Every era, and Yeti seems to be saying, has its own technological advancements. Every era also has its own political pressures. In all three stories, the university is a place where human progress is both nurtured and threatened. Tony has to deal with pandemic isolation and paranoid campus staff. Greta must endure the profound condescension of her all-male professors and peers. And Hannes finds that even the let-it-all-hang-out spirit of the 70s can be unexpectedly stifling. And yet he loves telling tales about misfits and underdogs, and infuses them with a magical sense of possibility. In 2017, she directed the Oscar-nominated romance On Body and Soul, about two slaughterhouse workers who start seeing each other in their dreams. Now, in Silent Friend, she gives us three distinct characters, all outsiders in one way or another, and all of whom use science to push beyond what can be strictly observed. As wonderful as her three human leads are, especially Leung, who's as mesmerizing as ever in his first big European production, the filmmaker encourages us to consider a plant's point of view. She sometimes frames the actors from high above, as if the camera were perched on a branch over their heads. In one scene, Greta enjoys a cigarette break under the ginkgo biloba tree, and we see close-ups of a leaf withering on contact with the smoke. It takes patience to see things from this perspective, to appreciate the vulnerability and beauty of a germinating seed, a budding flower, or a head of broccoli. If you let it, Silent Friend will gently open your eyes to that beauty.
2: 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He reviewed Silent Friend, now playing in select theaters. On Monday's show, actor Will Sharp. He was nominated for an Emmy for his portrayal of Ethan, a tech entrepreneur in season 2 of White Lotus. He's also starred in the TV show Too Much and the film A Real Pain. Now, he stars as Wolfgang Amadeus Mozart in a new adaptation of Amadeus. Hope you can join us. Fresh Air's executive producer is Sam Brigger. 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Our interviews and reviews are produced and edited by Phyllis Myers, Anne-Marie Baldonado, Lauren Krenzel, Teresa Madden, Monique Nazareth, Thea Challoner, Susan Yakundi, Anna Bauman, and Nico Gonzalez-Wisler. Our digital media producer is Molly C.V. Nesper. 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
12: A few showers overnight with low pressure and stationary front set up over our area, about 70 for the overnight low. And then on Saturday, we'll hit about 80. We do have a really good chance of showers early in the day and then some afternoon thunderstorms rolling through. Upper 60s, and the wet weather continues on Saturday night. More showers and thunderstorms are likely all day. Sunday will be in the mid-80s. This is WRKF, meteorologist Steve Hamilton.
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15: This is Jim Inkster. Coming today on Talk Louisiana, we are slated to start with Congressman Cleo Fields. His district is now under review, and the Supreme Court has said it is unconstitutional. As a result, all of the congressional districts are going to be redrawn, and Governor Landry has suspended the election for the U.S. House, slated for a week from Saturday, May 16th. We'll talk about latest developments in this sweeping decision that has implications all over the country. And we'll hear from General Russell Honoré, head of the Green Army. He'll update us on what's going on in the Capitol, at the Capitol. And also, he has some thoughts about Amendment 2 pertaining to the St. George School District. And we'll get the general's take on the election chaos in our state. 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
16: Live from NPR News in Washington, I'm Ryland Barton. Secretary of State Marco Rubio is urging European allies to take concrete action against Iran, even as he seeks to repair strained ties with Italy and the Vatican. After meeting with Italy's prime minister today, Rubio warned that Tehran was attempting to assert control over the Strait of Hormuz, calling the move unacceptable and a threat to global security. President Trump says plans are in place for a three-day ceasefire between Russia and Ukraine starting this weekend, and he says a halt to hostilities could be the beginning of the end of the long war between them. It'll happen as Russia celebrates Victory Day, celebrating the defeat of Nazi Germany in World War II. NPR's Danielle Kurtzleben has more.
17: Trump says in a social media post that the ceasefire will be Saturday, March 9th through Monday, March 11th, and that it will include a swap of 1,000 prisoners from each country. Trump claims that he asked for the ceasefire and that Russian President Vladimir Putin and Ukrainian President Volodymyr Zelensky agreed. He added that peace talks are continuing in the war. Zelensky previously proposed a truce. Last year, ending the Russia-Ukraine conflict was a central goal of the Trump administration's foreign policy. However, the administration this year has been occupied, first by deposing Venezuelan President Nicolas Maduro, and now by the war the U.S. and Israel are waging in Iran. Danielle Kurtzleben, NPR News, the White House.
16: The national redistricting battle over congressional seats has swung toward Republicans. A Virginia court today invalidated a Democratic redistricting effort that could have gained additional seats for the party. Meanwhile, Republicans in Alabama, Tennessee, and Louisiana pressed ahead with redistricting efforts after the Supreme Court weakened the Voting Rights Act protections for minorities. A group of protesters is suing the Department of Homeland Security to stop federal officers from taking the DNA of U.S. citizens arrested while protesting the agency's immigration enforcement tactics. As NPR's Meg Anderson reports, the lawsuit filed this week alleges the federal government wrongfully arrested the protesters and is now storing their DNA in a database.
18: The four people who brought the case say they were peacefully protesting outside an ICE detention center near Chicago when they were arrested. Each was forced to give a DNA sample. Two were never charged, and the other two faced misdemeanor charges that were later dismissed. But they say the government still has their genetic profile. DHS did not respond to a request for comment. But in an earlier statement, DHS told NPR that federal law requires them to collect the DNA of people they arrest. The lawsuit argues, however, that a 2013 Supreme Court case only allows the practice in the case of serious crimes. Meg Anderson, NPR News.
16: U.S. stocks rose to new records today following the latest sign that the nation's job market is doing better than economists expected. This is NPR News. Olivia and Liam have topped the list of U.S. baby names for the seventh year in a row. The Social Security Administration released the list just in time for Mother's Day. Charlotte climbed to second place among girls, ending Emma's six-year run. On the boys' side, the top four names, Liam, Noah, Oliver, and Theodore, held steady. South African President Cyril Ramaphosa could face fresh impeachment proceedings over a long-running scandal involving cash stuffed in a couch. NPR's Kate Bartlett reports.
19: The scandal involves more than $500,000 that was stolen from Ramaphosa's farm in 2020. The money had been hidden under the cushions in a sofa. Ramaphosa, a keen cattle breeder, denied wrongdoing and said the $580,000 was the proceeds of a sale of prize buffaloes. His political opponents accused him of a tax dodge or money laundering and called for his resignation. But in 2022, Parliament voted against starting impeachment proceedings. Now, the country's highest court has ruled that was a mistake and ordered that an impeachment committee be set up to investigate. Ramaphosa's political future now hangs in the balance. Kate Bartlett, NPR News, Johannesburg.
16: William Shakespeare's Hamlet is having a renaissance with adaptations worldwide. Eddie Izzard is taking a one-person production of Hamlet on a worldwide tour. Taylor Swift's Fate of Ophelia recently dominated the charts. And Anthony Hopkins is delighting fans on TikTok with Hamlet soliloquies. Some scholars say Hamlet resonates today as it allows audiences to explore deep emotions and process angst. This is NPR News from Washington.
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15: This is Jim Inkster, and thank you for joining us for Talk Louisiana, originating from the Investar Tower in Baton Rouge. 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Our email address, talk@talklouisiana.org. And we are joined by the great audience at WWNO in New Orleans with WRKF in Baton Rouge. And Congressman Cleo Fields is at the ready. It's been a busy 9 days for him. It was Wednesday a week ago that the U.S. Supreme Court ruled that Louisiana's congressional configuration was unconstitutional based on race, and all kinds of things have happened in Louisiana and in three other southern states. The districts are already in the process of being redrawn, and in Tennessee, yesterday they finished their job of redoing their congressional districts and took Memphis, split it several ways. And one district now goes 300 miles all the way to Nashville to try to accomplish 9 Republican congressional districts in a 9-member state, 9-0. And the question is whether that is racial gerrymandering. But Cleo Fields is the authority on this. He faced a redistricting issue 32 years ago in which he lost his seat. And now it's Groundhog Day. It's all over again. And you've been making the rounds, Congressman Fields. I know you're showing some wear and tear, but for good reason. Lots of people want to hear from you. What's your assessment of where we are right now on the 8th day of May, 9 days away, excuse me, 8 days away from the May 16th election that will not include the U.S. House seats?
0: Well, first of all, thank you, Jim, for having me, and it's good to talk to your listening audience. It's deja vu all over again. I mean, the Supreme Court's decision was absolutely horrible. It gutted subsection 2 of the Voting Rights Act. You know, we used to have subsection 5, which about 8 states were covered. Louisiana was one of them, and that was one of the tools we used when we did redistricting. We always knew that we were in a minority in legislatures across the country. And so we had an opportunity to, you know, have the Justice Department to actually watch over state legislatures and city councils, particularly in the southern part of our state. That was gutted in 2013. And so we relied heavily this past redistricting session on subsection 2, which was the dilution. And, you know, I never thought that the Supreme Court would basically gut Section 2 of the Voting Rights Act, but they did. And that's very unfortunate. But I think that whistle from the President of the United States of America, quite frankly, when he first took the oath of office, one of the first measures he signed was an executive order to do away with diversity, equity, and inclusion. And I think that set the tone for the rest of the country. I think governors and legislatures started to feel empowered and emboldened that it was okay, you know. Having minority districts was not a good thing. And the Supreme Court, I mean, they just followed through, you know. Reverend Otto pointed out Supreme Court justices for life for a reason. And that reason is, you know, they are the final arbitrator of law. And we want them to be nonpartisan. We want them to interpret the law, not give political decisions. But we've had a political court before, Plessy v. Ferguson, you know. That was a political decision when the Supreme Court of the U.S. Basically said they legalized segregation. They said it was nothing wrong with being separate and equal. But another Supreme Court came afterwards and they overturned it. This is just another battle. We've set, you know, civil rights, voting rights back over 60 years. But we got to keep fighting.
15: The late, great Martin Luther King said the arc of history is long, but it bends toward justice. But you are correct that this is a step in another direction, a step in the opposite direction since 1965 when the Voting Rights Act was approved. And by the way, it was approved then without the support of Louisiana's two U.S. senators, Russell Long and Alan Ellender, who voted against it, and many members of our congressional delegation. But it has been the law of the land, and now it's not. And the Supreme Court, the same court, 3 years ago in a very similar case, ruled 5-4 the other way, but two of the justices, John Roberts, the Chief Justice, and Brett Kavanaugh, they switched their votes. What do you make of that?
0: I have to respect, I have to accept the opinions of the court, but I don't have to respect them. That court, that was a political decision. You know, it was a total political decision. They said it's all right to do partisan gerrymandering, but it's not okay to do racial gerrymandering. Okay, well, this case, listen, I was chairman of the committee, as you know, when this district was drawn, and I made it very clear, you know, we tried to pass a plan that was much different than this, but it created, you know, two majority-minority districts, but we didn't have the votes for it. You know, the membership didn't, you know, have the will to do it. But when this plan came before the Senate, I wanted to make sure that we complied with all of the, you know, recent court rulings of the court. So one of the questions I had to the author of the bill was, you know, are you running this district from Baton Rouge to Shreveport for racial reasons? Why are you doing that? There are plans that are more compact than this one. And his answer was very clear. He said, no, I'm doing it for political reasons. I'm doing it because I want to protect the only female member of Congress. And we accepted that, you know. He said, let me go a step further. I'm doing it because I want to protect the Speaker of the House. And I want to protect the majority leader in the Congress. The Supreme Court has held that that's totally legal. You can do that. And so we accepted that. This district was not drawn the way it was drawn for racial, solely based on race. It was drawn the way it was drawn because of politics, you know? And obviously, Alito didn't read the case, you know, because had he read the case, he would have known that, you know, and it's unfortunate that justices, you know, basically, you know, are, you know, just make political decisions. He was intent on doing away with the Voting Rights Act. He was so intent on doing away with the Voting Rights Act. He didn't even want to give the losing party the opportunity to request a rehearing. You know, he said in his opinion, look, if they was going to request it, they would have requested it by now. Who does that? So now the justice is determining the intent of lawyers who are litigating? This is a terrible decision. And, you know, but it was all set by the tone of the president. You know, diversity and equity and inclusion is a good thing, not a bad thing. When our military became diverse, when they started admitting women and blacks, they didn't make them weaker. It made them stronger. And we became the most fierce fighting machine known to the world. And people need to see how diversity is good. It is not bad. But this decision will be overturned at some point. We got to pass a John Lewis Voting Rights Act in the Congress. Next Congress, I think will be different from this one. And they'll make some corrections.
15: 877-217-5757. The other issue is the suspension of the election. And there are challenges, but, it looks like things will go as the governor intends them to, and it put him in a spot. The timing of the Supreme Court was kind of curious too, but what do you make of the fact that, on May 16th, your name won't be on the ballot, but it wasn't going to be in there anyway because you ran unopposed in the Democratic primary?
0: Yeah, but what does this say about our state and our nation when people qualify for office? I think the suspension was absolutely, totally wrong and unnecessary. This election was confusing to begin with because we were doing a closed primary election, which is different for Louisiana. So there was already confusion. And the courts have held in the past that under the Purcell case, that if you're close to an election, you should go on with that election and change the lines, the next opportunity. There was no reason not to do that this time. The Supreme Court ruled on Wednesday, and within 24 hours, the Secretary of State suspended the election, despite the fact she had sent over 100,000 ballots to people here and abroad. You had people in the military who were fighting for our freedoms overseas actually filled out their ballots and sent them back to the state. Elderly people filled out their ballots, sent them back. And then to just say, your vote won't count, but that fight is not over yet.
15: Okay, we'll pick up with Cleo Fields, your number 877-217-5757.
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4: This is Jim Inkster. Thank you for joining us for Talk Louisiana. And please be brief. We do have some folks lined up to talk with Congressman Cleo Fields. Your number is 877-217-5757. Sean in Baton Rouge. Sean, you're on with the congressman. You're on the air, Sean. What is your question?
5: How are you doing this morning?
4: Yes, sir. What's your question?
5: I don't have a question. I just like to make the statement because after hearing all this going on, and I must say, to the most part, even the way it was before the Supreme Court ruled, that has never benefited the masses of the black people. All the thing that benefited is for those who participate in it, like Cleo Fear and his staff.
4: All right. I don't know where you're going with that, but I appreciate you calling. 877-217-5757. Miriam in Mandeville. Miriam, you are on Talk Louisiana.
6: Hey, good morning, guys. You know, I'm a woman. I'm a registered Democrat. My husband and I are retired, so we voted by mail. We mailed in our ballots weeks ago, and that was our choices were based on how the race was shaping up at the time. We actually vote in a strategic way. Well, our votes are nil now. They're calling a do-over because they don't like the way things are shaping up in Washington, D.C.
4: Is it an attempt by the White House to try to retain control of the House? Is that the underlying theme here, to try to get more Republican seats?
7: Oh, absolutely. I mean, when the President of the United States picks up the phone and calls the governor of Texas and says to the governor, I need five more Republican seats, that's exactly what this is all about, maintaining control of the House of Representatives. Right after this decision, the president said, look, I think that's a great decision. We can get 20 more Republican seats as a result of this. This country, we're losing it, by thread by thread. And it's going to take good people just standing up and keep fighting. I feel sad for the lady who just called in. Her and her husband, they sent in their absentee ballot weeks ago. And you're going to say their votes don't count? It's terrible.
4: 877-217-5757 is your number. There is still time to get in with the congressman. Lulu in New Orleans, you're on with Congressman Fields.
8: Morning, gentlemen. Congressman, I would love your comment on how this is just another example of the Republican Party trying to repress the vote. And they're not interested in democracy. A prime example would be Blake Miguez passing the law in 2024 saying it's illegal to do ranked choice voting when it wasn't even up in conversation. It's just they're not interested in the people getting their will. They're interested in standing power.
7: Well, I appreciate the comments, Lulu, and I tell people, we've had bad decisions before, but it's going to take people like you and me to work together to make them better. We can't stop voting, Let's assume that the court say it was okay to stay this election. I hope they don't. I hope they let their votes be counted. But we can't stop. We got to fight to protect our democracy. And as long as I hear voices like yours, like the voices I heard last night at the Baton Rouge Community College, people, are aware of

0: what's taking place. And now the question is, what are we going to do about it? And we can't be silent. We gotta keep fighting. And I appreciate the call. And I'm sorry that that may end up happening to you and thousands of other voters in this state.
1: Again, 877-217-5757. Paul in Opelousas. Paul, you're on with Congressman Fields. Hello, Paul.
2: Good morning, Jim, and good morning, Congressman.
0: Good morning.
2: What has happened has happened. Bottom line, but we still have the right to cast a vote in any election in the United States, if you're in that state or in the, or nationally. Right now, how do we motivate people just to go vote? And not black, white, Democrat, or Republican, but just to get off the behind and vote, because our governor made it with, I think, 17%, Jim, of the vote. That's not a lot. So how do we increase just the people to go vote?
0: Yeah, I use the same scenario, the speech or whatever, when I was speaking to constituents in Shreveport on Monday. One lady stood up and she said, I'm just tired. My vote doesn't matter. This system doesn't work for me. I'm not voting. And I said to her in a public forum, you know, how does that help? And I just walked her down this road of, when you don't vote, you are really, you know, letting people do what they want to do with your life. And then she, at the end of the presentation, she said, you know what, you're right. And everybody in that room, you know, basically encouraged her. And we, you know, and so now she's still in the game. She didn't walk away. You know, people, they're no apathetic voters. They're just uninspired voters. And Paul is going to take you and I and others to inspire voters. Go to the polls. Go vote. You know, I tell people, go to the Capitol today. You know, if you don't want to speak, just let your face be seen, you know, because this is a terrible, terrible time in our country, and we get through it.
1: Henry in Baton Rouge. Henry, good morning. You're on with Congressman Fields.
3: Good morning, Mr. Jim. Good morning, Congressman. First of all, I already voted by mail before the decision came down, so my vote's in there, too, for whatever it's worth. But I think that one thing people need to realize, they've been fighting you since you were in Congress the first time. They've been fighting you now. They just won't let up. Is it to have something to do with the fact that nobody, and I mean nobody, controls you? You're your own man, and I appreciate you being your own man.
1: Thank you, Henry.
0: Well, you know, Henry, this issue of this case, Reverend, it's not about whether or not Cleo Fields will serve another second in Congress. It's really about whether or not a person who looks like me have the opportunity to serve in Congress in the future. And that's what this fight is all about. And we got to be willing to fight, you know, fight for that that opportunity.
1: Now, the legislature is going to do something. They could try to have a 6-0 majority, like Tennessee now has a 9-0 Republican tilting congressional configuration, despite the fact that Tennessee has 17% of its citizens who are black. Louisiana has a third black citizens, and or they could go with one, and they could put you and Congressman Carter in the same district. Would you run?
0: Well, first of all, neither of those are good options. First, if for Louisiana to create a 6-0 map would be absolutely terrible, and I would hope that my colleagues, my former colleagues in the Senate and the House, don't do that. The second scenario you gave was, what if they pack, you know, New Orleans and Baton Rouge in the same district and put two congressmen in the same district? Congressman Carter and Congressman would I run? Look, I have no desire. I just don't have the desire. I do not have a desire to run against Troy Carter, you know, and I've made that very publicly clear. I think it'd be a disaster to put both pockets of minority voters in the same district. I think that would be, you know, absolutely terrible. But if that happened, I'm telling you right now, I have no desire in running for a seat to take out another minority member of Congress. It's just not something that I wish to do. Serving in Congress to me is not the most important thing in my whole life. And to pit one against the other, I'm just not going down that road.
1: So you would not run?
0: I would not run against Troy Carter. No, the answer is no. And I've made that clear to every single person who have, asked me that question. I have no interest. I just don't. This state's minority population is over 33% black. 33%. There are all kinds of ways you can create a second minority district if you have the will to do it.
1: We're going to be back to wrap it up with Congressman Cleo Fields, and then we'll have more after this time out.
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6: Anthropic, maker of the chatbot Claude, announced a new computing deal this week with SpaceX and its AI division, xAI. Anthropic will get access to SpaceX's Colossus One data center. This will let the company increase how much its customers can use Claude. The deal comes as one of the leaders of SpaceX, Elon Musk, is facing off in federal court against OpenAI and its CEO, Sam Altman. I spoke about all this with Caroline O'Donovan, a senior tech reporter at the San Francisco Standard. She said that Anthropic's leaders talked about the need for more computing power at their developer conference this week.
8: The CEO, Dario Amodei, was on stage and he was talking about, over the last year, we know that we've had blackouts, we've had service issues. It's because we grew faster than they were intending to. And the problem is compute. And so the obvious problem that this solves for Anthropic is compute. The surprising thing is that over the last, weeks and months, Anthropic has really positioned itself, right, as the company most concerned with the future of humanity and societal values. And I think that made it sort of eyebrow raising that they're now deciding to get their compute from Elon Musk.
6: Yeah, let's talk about that a little bit. This deal is happening in a week where, as you talked about, one of SpaceX's leaders, it's in the middle of a trial against OpenAI. I know you've been at that trial. With that in mind, what did you think when you first heard about this deal?
8: I was very surprised. I mean, for the reason I just mentioned, it just seems like odd bedfellows. Anthropic is OpenAI's biggest competitor. Musk is in the middle of this trial that he brought, a case that he's bringing, which everyone is sort of questioning, why did he put himself in this position? And it seems like not necessarily meant to gain him anything as much as to punish OpenAI. And then in the midst of that trial, he seals this incredible, surprising deal with Anthropic, which is their biggest competitor. So you saw a lot of people saying sort of, wow, this is a huge, rude gesture towards Sam Altman. And something I think I noted that I thought was really interesting is that Musk himself seemed to say that he had come to the decision to make this deal after spending time with executives at Anthropic this week, which made, as someone who was, in the room with him for a lot of last week, I was like, is that where he went when the judge dismissed the trial for the day?
6: Where was he going? Do you have any other thoughts on why SpaceX, which has its own AI division, now SpaceX AI, decided to lend its computing power to a competitor?
8: One thing I would like to sort of prod a little bit more this weekend and maybe into next is I saw a few people saying, well, does this mean that Grok is dead? Does this mean that xAI is dead? Does that mean that, Elon and whatever his, menagerie of companies are no longer trying to build a competing AI model because they're selling their compute to a competitor instead? But during the trial this week, Elon actually was asked on the stand whether Grok was a competitor for ChatGPT, and he said, under oath, that it's catching up. So it didn't make it seem like it was a product he's not working on anymore.
6: That's Caroline O'Donovan at the San Francisco Standard. This conversation is part of our Tech Week in Review segment. You can find it on our website, marketplace.org/techbites. Daniel Shin produced this episode. Jesus Alvarado also produces our show. Carrie O'Keefe is our engineer. Daisy Palacios is the supervising producer. Nancy Fargali is the executive producer. I'm Stephanie Hughes, and that's Marketplace Tech. 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
1: This is Jim Inkster. Thank you for joining us for Talk Louisiana. We're going to spend a few more minutes with Cleo Fields, and we understand the general, Russell Honore, is tied up at the Capitol, but he has a great pinch hitter in Caitlin Joshua, so we will hear from her as well. But we'd like to get to a few of you, but you got to be really brief. But before we go to the phones, the congressional races will still be on the ballot. So are you encouraging people to sit out or to vote?
0: I'm encouraging people to vote. I mean, please don't listen to these radio ads by the Secretary of State saying don't vote for House members because that election is suspended. It's suspended for now. I don't know the ultimate decision of the court. Well, I don't know what it will be. But the court could very well say Louisiana put the cart before the horse and lift the suspension. And how terrible would that be? You went to vote and you didn't vote the full ticket, and then they lift the stay, and then you were not able to exercise that right. That's crazy. Vote the entire ticket until there's a final declaration from the court, not on whether or not the map is legal. That's already been decided. But whether or not there's another lawsuit, whether or not this suspension should have been put in place in the first place.
1: All right, Mark and Lafayette, you got to be concise, but go for it. You're on with Congressman Fields. Hi, Mark.
13: Sure. Hey, Jim. Hey, so if you've ever looked at a political map of the country, we're basically all red with a couple pockets of blue. And if there was not gerrymandering, I believe Republicans would be up like 40 seats.
1: Well, that's not true because you have people in urban centers. New York City is not very big, but it's got a metro area of 13 million people. You can't look at a map and determine elections based on landmass. Otherwise, Alaska would have more electoral votes than anybody in the country. They've got 3. California has 54. Let's go to Chris in St. George. Chris, you're on.
14: Yes, Congressman, when will you stop trying to divide Americans by race?
1: Now, I don't know where that's coming from, but let's let the congressman answer. Go for it.
0: Well, first of all, there's no division by race. I mean, when I fight to have people included in the process, that's not dividing people. That's bringing people together. And I will continue to do that.
1: David in Atlanta. David, you're on with the congressman.
15: Congressman, I came to Atlanta after Katrina 20 years ago. I live in a high-rise mixed-income apartment building. It's heavily Democratic, about 90% African-Americans. Now, there's a hall downstairs where I used to vote many years ago. Now, the Republican legislature and the governor eliminated the hall in this building, the precinct. You can no longer vote. And many of these people are elderly, disabled. They don't drive. They're in wheelchairs. And that's a perfect example of Republican suppression of the black vote.
0: Well, we got to make voting accessible to everybody, and that's why, you know, we need to pass a new John Lewis Voting Rights Act. Under subsection 5 of the Voting Rights Act, it protected against those types of measures. Anytime you would change a polling place in the southern part of our country, you had to get pre-clearance from the Justice Department. We don't have those protections today. But hopefully the next Congress will pass a bill that have meaningful, that would have a meaningful impact on people, who are similarly situated. Like.
1: Okay. Final call for Cleo Fields. Congressman Fields is ready to hear the question from James in Metairie. James. Yes.
16: Hi, good morning, everybody. Congressman Fields, it's being reported there are, quote, extreme elements in the Republican Party that want to destroy the two majority black districts. Do we have any names? Who are these people? Who are the organizations that are behind this? Can you tell us, please?
0: Well, the names and the organizations, I do not know. What I do know that good people need to go to that Capitol today and let their voice be heard and their face be seen. Because this is terrible, and it's not just happening in Louisiana. It's happening all across our country. I mean, a democracy is about inclusion, and we do not want to turn back 60 years of what good people have done for this nation.
1: Thank you, Congressman Fields. Appreciate you going into overtime. And he's headed for the Capitol, the state Capitol. He's man about town, but a guy who's been there, done that. More than three decades ago, he lost his congressional seat in a redistricting plan when Louisiana lost one congressional seat. But Cleo Fields had his district, which sprawled from Shreveport all the way to Baton Rouge, shut down by the Supreme Court. And it is a case in which now it's shut down for reasons other than the configuration. It's largely because it was a black district that covered a lot of ground, but so does the district held by Mike Johnson, and so does the district held by Julia Letlow, who's running for the United States Senate. And we have this weird prospect that if Letlow were to lose the Senate election, she could probably qualify and run for Congress, as could Senator Cassidy, who is a former congressman, and even John Fleming, who has a day job as state treasurer. He's a former congressman, five terms, he could run too. So it's a bizarre situation. And in Louisiana right now, we have 2,965,000 voters, and of those, 1,853,000 are white and 925,000 are black. It's almost exactly 2-1, but it appears that there will be an effort to make a configuration either with six white Republicans and no black Democrats or no white Democrats. And there will be a prospect also, as Congressman Fields said, of throwing him and Troy Carter into the same district. And he says if that happens, he will not run, that Cleo Fields will not run against Troy Carter. So he made some news today. Caitlin Joshua, who's an activist from the left, spoke at the Democratic National Convention in the year of 2024. Good morning to you.
17: Good morning.
1: Subbing for General Honoré, who's leading the Green Army at the Capitol right now. But what's your take on what's going on?
17: Oh, what is my take? Where to start? As someone who was there, you know, from the beginning, collecting signatures and helping people understand census to redistricting and really getting buy-in from communities of color across the state of Louisiana from 2020 to now, it is, I mean, disheartening is not even the word, right? It is, we're completely, certainly watching the facets of our society and democracy erode right in front of us. And this is just step one. I think I'm not, you know, I'm preaching to the choir here. I know your audience is very well educated on the issue of redistricting. And in terms of congressional maps, where, like you said in your earlier program, we are seeing this all over the country. And Louisiana, of course, is ground zero for Project 2025. And so I'm concerned. I will be at the Capitol today doing what I can to advocate for fair maps alongside hundreds of people that are also there. But I do not know what to expect in terms of what we will get for that second black majority district, or if we will even get one.
1: Well, it was President Obama who said elections have consequences, and right now we have a supermajority of white Republicans at the Capitol, so what do you think they'll do?
17: I fear the worst, Jim. I'm not going to lie to you. I'm hoping what you stated around a 6-0. I could not imagine what life would be like. We know that's going to trickle down to local level government. It won't stay just at the federal level, and we're already seeing that happening right now. Best case scenario, I would like to see at least a map, sure, that provides for four Republicans, one black Democratic majority district, and then one minority majority district, which I think is totally doable.
1: So you would have basically 4-1-1 mm-hmm. in your configuration.
17: Yeah, I mean, honestly, I would choose that over a 6-0, right?
1: But the whole idea, and it's being done by Democrats, too, in places like Virginia and California, is to get more seats. And the Republicans who have the mojo at the Capitol, quite likely they're going to try to go for 5 and maybe 6.
17: Yeah. Again, I'm hoping that is not the case. But I think something hopefully that we can all kind of corral around is a one black Democratic majority and then one minority Democrat majority district.
1: It is almost impossible to draw seats if you'd go for 6-0 without making some of the districts over 40%.
17: Absolutely. Wow.
1: So in that case, it is a potential reaction that Cleo Fields could have a district that's 40% black.
17: Mm-hmm.
1: Troy Carter could have a district that's 40% black. And they would each have, I think, a legitimate shot at winning, especially in an election in which apparently support for the president is eroding. But I don't know what they're going to do, but I suspect they're going to try to get as many seats as they can for Republicans and do exactly what they did in Tennessee, which now has a 9-0 configuration based on what is likely to happen in a state that's 17% African-American.
17: Mm-hmm.
1: So it is a sweeping decision. It involves particularly the states in the Southeastern Conference, and four of them have swung into action. By the way, Georgia opted not to, but Louisiana, Tennessee, South Carolina, and Alabama, they're all in.
17: Yeah, and we didn't have to your point, right?
1: So, Caitlin Joshua, you're a young person. You were born the year Cleo Fields was elected the first time. What do you make of this as a person who is perhaps seeing this for the first time?
17: What do I make of it? It is, I feel like my grandparents, right? Like my grandparents lived through the civil rights movement. They lived through Jim Crow era. And of course, we all know history repeats itself. I think what matters in this moment is figuring out how to plug in and push back the same way that they did. And that's what I make of it.
1: Well, your number is 877-217-5757. Caitlin Joshua is here, and a listener wants you to comment, and I'm sure you will. Obviously, there's another major decision involving abortion drugs, and the Supreme Court has swung into action there as well.
17: Yep, it's quite the week for Louisiana. So yeah, I just did an interview this morning on the most recent Louisiana Supreme Court decision around access telehealth, right? Like, essentially the pro-life movement is now going after abortion access via telehealth. And I feel like any restriction on access for any of us is a restriction of access for all of us. Especially when we're talking about, there was a report that came out that over 50% of parishes in the state of Louisiana have a maternity care desert. People rely on telehealth. And so any opportunity for us to push back, I know that this will go through litigation. This isn't the end all be all. And right now that access is still available. Let me be clear about that. But we certainly need to get ahead in terms of strategy in the state and across the country, because we know other states with abortion bans will follow suit.
1: Your number for Talk Louisiana in our last quarter hour is 877-217-5757. And we'll return and continue our conversation with Caitlin Joshua after this.
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1: This is Jim Inkster, and thank you for joining us for Talk Louisiana, 877-217-5757, for activist Caitlin Joshua. She was front and center at the Democratic National Convention 2 years ago, got lots of publicity, ended up on the cover of Glamour magazine, and she is in the House to take your inquiries, and you can send emails to talk@talklouisiana.org. But we've got some reaction over the last few days over a statement made by John Fleming in the debate with Julia Letlow on Moon Griffon's show earlier this week of the Republican candidates for the U.S. Senate. And, of course, Bill Cassidy is fighting here for his political life. That election is a week from Saturday, and it goes on as scheduled. But here is former Congressman Fleming, former Deputy Chief of Staff to President Trump, John Fleming, and now current Treasurer, pointing a finger at Julia Letlow, saying that he feels like she's all wrong because he says she said that Joe Biden actually won the election in 2024. Here's Fleming.
20: Well, we've researched Julia Letlow's statements about this, and we can find nothing where she actually defended President Trump during lawfare. And furthermore, she said that Biden was a legitimately elected president. I disagree with that.
1: All right. John Fleming says that Donald Trump won the 2020 election. What, Caitlin Joshua, are you speechless?
17: I'm speechless. My goodness, John, I see you differently now. I was all for, if I had to pick a Republican, I've said multiple times on your show, like, John would be my guy because of his stance on carbon capture and storage. And that resonates with a lot of people, you know, across parties. But, and I mean, no, John, like, I have to stand with Julia on this one, right?
1: But in a MAGA primary, Congressman Treasurer Fleming believes that will play well. And he believes that it will actually hurt Julia Letlow because she said Biden actually won the race.
17: Unfortunately, I think that's right. I think John is right. If he's going to play that up in this campaign or this election cycle, it will certainly get some sound bites. I mean, I imagine he'll probably run ads on that as well, especially because Trump is so front and center in supporting her. And so I think, yeah, he'll definitely make that one of his kind of tactics in this election cycle.
1: Well, it is an interesting time we're in. I would say that's for sure. But a lot of the politics, including redistricting, it revolves around the guy in the White House. Donald Trump runs the show. Let's take a few calls for Caitlin Joshua, who also wants to talk about the St. George issue, which is on the ballot statewide. It's amendment number 2 a week from tomorrow. Sean in Baton Rouge, you're on with Caitlin Joshua. Hello, Sean.
21: Hey, guys. I was just wondering, did you guys read the lawsuit that alleged that Biden didn't win? Like, what the things were on it?
1: Well, you tell me why you don't think he won, Sean.
21: Okay, so the lawsuit alleges that any and all election changes have to be ratified by a legislature, the state legislature.
1: All right.
21: He
1: said that Biden
21: did not win the election.
1: Now, as far as the actual number of votes, he won handsomely. He won in a landslide, Sean.
21: Do you understand, though? That
1: can you name one voter? So, name one voter who cast an illegal ballot in 2020 against Donald Trump when Joe Biden was on the ballot?
21: Any voter?
1: No, can you name one voter? One voter. Now, Biden won that election by 7 million votes. Three states would have had to flip, three big states, and Joe Biden was the duly elected president of the United States. And obviously, people like you are passionate and, I believe, sincere, and I appreciate you calling. But it is people like you that John Fleming is trying to appeal to, and it's all about winning elections. And sometimes, as we know, Caitlin Joshua, people say and do things publicly that they don't even agree with themselves because they want to win. That's the nature of the beast. Is that one of the things that's wrong with the American political process?
17: 100%. I could not agree more.
1: All right. Larry in New Roads. Larry, please be brief. You're on with Caitlin.
22: Gerrymandering is nothing new. This way of electing officials has been going on. I don't see what the Republican can do. If it is a six, so that's not going to affect the total population, especially with the blacks, what they going to do, send us back to slavery?
1: All right. Well, it is a case in which Democrats are gerrymandering, too. But as Gavin Newsom said, you can't unilaterally disarm or you lose. And that's all about winning elections, too. And the Supreme Court, Caitlin, we'll finish on this topic with the Supreme Court ruling in which Justice Alito said partisan gerrymandering is fine, but racial gerrymandering is wrong. How can you separate one for the other in the American South?
17: You cannot. I mean, it would be impossible. I mean, and take the state of Louisiana, and just to be frank, black folks reside in specific parts of the state. We are 33%. While we have to kind of check the boxes around compactness and contiguity as it relates to, Voting Rights Act, well, I guess what is now of the Voting Rights Act, essentially it would be impossible not to draw a district that is somewhat gerrymandered to check all those boxes. And I think that obviously we don't have preclearance anymore, but we certainly did everything we could to draw a map that would provide for 33% of the state, 2 of 6 districts, which is black majority districts.
1: All right, Ronnie in New Orleans. Ronnie, you have the floor. Good morning.
2: Hi, good morning. I've seen some reporting recently that the legislature is considering doing away with the Democrat-based district in New Orleans and perhaps centralizing that elsewhere in the state. Do you think that there's any merit to that? Thank you.
1: Caitlin.
17: When you say merit,
1: New Orleans is a parish that I'm looking at right now with registered black voters. Registered black voters in New Orleans, 142,000.
17: Mm-hmm.
1: In Baton Rouge, registered black voters, 128,000.
17: Mm-hmm.
1: So you could make a case that either one should be the center if there is just one black district, but I think the anticipation is that basically they're going to throw Cleo Fields and Troy Carter in together.
17: Yeah.
1: And should New Orleans be the center or should East Baton Rouge Parish be the center? Cleo Fields has said he said on our show a few minutes ago, he will not run against Troy Carter, but how do you see it as to, I know you don't even want to think about a one district black majority, but if it happens, it does add another layer of complexity.
17: Yes, certainly. What I make of that, kind of just also speaking to both callers that just called in. So I would just say that the difference between Democratic states gerrymandering so far, they've done so through referendum votes, right? Whereas if people of the people is a tad different from legislatures
1: right.
17: making those decisions.
1: True. Virginia and California did go to the vote of the people. That's
17: yeah.
1: right. And Texas did not.
17: Yeah.
1: And Tennessee did not.
17: Yeah.
1: And Louisiana is not. Quickly, Amendment 2. Baton Rouge area voters are lathered up about this. The rest of the state is voting on it as well. It would create a school district in St. George, the new city in East Baton Rouge Parish. What do you think of this?
17: Oh, I have so many thoughts, but I think everyone should vote no. That is what I'm encouraging. In this moment, we know that Amendment 2 would provide for a new precedence, right? Essentially allowing for public schools across the state of Louisiana, for breakaway school districts to be created as a result of this Amendment 2. Right now in the state of Louisiana, it is required that you create a city in order to get a school district or a school system. This would no longer be red tape that gets in the way of people that want to take advantage of breakaway school districts. For me, I see this as another attack on public school systems. There is no way that we can continue to pour in resources and provide for thriving school systems if we're constantly breaking and chipping away from them. And so for me, I'm a staunch no.
1: And this is also, listener notes, layered with racial complexity.
17: Absolutely.
1: Because East Baton Rouge has amounts to a very large black population, where St. George does not.
17: Right. Exactly. And we know that over 88% of the students in East Baton Rouge Parish school systems are black children. Right now, there's less than 17.5% school-age children in the city of St. George. Of that 17.5%, 38% go to public schools. They like the magnet schools they're in. They like the gifted and talented programs that they're able to take advantage of within the EBR school system. And for me, this is a moot point, right? Essentially, this is something that we don't need for less than 17.5% of the population and less than 38% of that actually takes advantage of the school
1: system. Let's try to get at least one, maybe two callers in for Caitlin. You got to be concise. Patricia in Baton Rouge, I know you've been waiting a bit. Patricia, you're on. Go for it.
3: Hey, good morning. Amendment 2 would dump about $60 million in retiree legacy health costs onto the taxpayers of Baton Rouge.
17: Mm-hmm, that's correct.
3: If it passes, will we have any legal recourse?
17: That is still yet to be decided. Right now, EBR schools would have to come to the table with the city of St. George or St. George school system to kind of figure out what does that absorption of legacy cost look like for East Baton Rouge Parish school system. And again, we don't have that in writing. It's not in the bill. Currently, that would have to be negotiated, which leaves just a little too much up in the air.
1: All right, Zach in Baton Rouge, you got to be quick. Go for it, Zach.
4: Jim, please, let's talk about how they use the...
1: What's your question? We only have time for questions. Not suggestions, just questions. Okay. Let's go to Dr. Abraham in Lafayette. Dr. Abraham, you're on. Good morning.
23: Good morning. Real quick, I'm thinking about the connection between Joe McCarthy, Roy Cohn, and Trump. Do either of you have any insights there?
1: Well, Roy Cohn was a lawyer who represented Joe McCarthy and also represented Donald Trump, but Joe McCarthy was in the 50s when Donald Trump was in grade school. I don't think Donald Trump didn't have any connection to Senator McCarthy, who, by the way, was a close friend of Bobby Kennedy. He was a complex guy too, but Trump did have connections to Roy Cohn. In fact, when his first term was not going well with the Attorney General. He said, where's my Roy Cohn? Roy Cohn was a tough guy who was a closet homosexual who died with AIDS, militant Republican strategist who had a chip on his shoulder and was from New York like Donald Trump. They were close friends. But beyond that, I think he, Trump just liked the man's swag, and that's the way it works. But Roy Cohn's been dead for 40 years. So that's where we are with Trump, McCarthy, and Roy Cohn. Thank you for joining us. We're back next week. Until then, stay safe and stay tuned.
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5: A few showers overnight with low pressure and stationary front set up over our area, about 70 for the overnight low. And then on Saturday, we'll hit about 80. We do have a really good chance of showers early in the day and then some afternoon thunderstorms rolling through. Upper 60s and the wet weather continues on Saturday night. More showers and thunderstorms are likely all day. Sunday will be in the mid-80s. This is WRKF, meteorologist Steve Hamilton.
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6: 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I'm John Donvan. 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
7: It's a World Press Freedom Day special here on People Fixing the World with me, Myra Anubi. 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
25: Live from NPR News in Washington, I'm Dan Ronan. The U.S. military says it has disabled two more Iranian oil tankers. NPR's Quill Lawrence reports the Trump administration says the ongoing attacks do not mean the ceasefire is over.
26: CENTCOM posted video on social media showing the massive Iranian tankers as their smokestacks burst into flames from precision U.S. strikes. CENTCOM says the tankers were empty and approaching Iranian ports despite the U.S. blockade. For its part, Iran continues to effectively block all commerce through the Strait of Hormuz, stopping oil, gas, and fertilizer shipping for a significant part of the globe. This comes after Iran and U.S. forces traded attacks this week, but the White House maintains that a four-week-old ceasefire continues, and therefore congressional approval is not needed for the war. Iranian negotiators haven't announced a reply to the latest U.S. proposal to end the war, and the demands of both sides still appear far apart. Quill Lawrence, NPR News.
25: Alabama's Republican Attorney General is asking the U.S. Supreme Court to lift a federal court order requiring the state to use a race-based congressional map for the state's upcoming congressional primaries. It comes after Alabama's Republican governor tentatively approved new congressional maps to favor Republicans, part of a broader redistricting push after the Supreme Court removed race as a consideration. NPR's Debbie Elliott reports.
27: Democrats fought the legislation pushed through by the Republican supermajority in the Alabama legislature. Democratic State Senator Roger Smitherman says it erases 60 years of electoral gains under the Voting Rights Act.
28: And that is so disturbing and so wrong, the way that one-third of the people in this state are being disenfranchised. denied an opportunity to have representation.
27: But Republican Garland Gudger, the president pro tem of the Alabama Senate, says race is the wrong focus.
0: I think the focus is exactly what the court said, which should be about a partisan lines, not about race. And that's the, in the end, what they're focused on is one, the race, where we're focused on partisanship.
27: Debbie Elliott, NPR News, Montgomery.
25: The unemployment rate held steady. Here's NPR's Scott Horsley.
10: Healthcare, restaurants, retailers, and delivery companies all added jobs last month, while factories and the federal government cut workers. LinkedIn economist Corey Kantenga says it's encouraging the unemployment rate stayed low at just 4.3%, but the opportunities to find a job are still limited.
11: We still see that there's not a lot of momentum, and job seekers feel that. When we ask our members how they feel about their ability to get and hold a job, that is at historic lows.
10: Average wages in April were up 3.6% from a year ago, but much of that gain is being eroded by inflation, especially with a sharp jump in gasoline prices. Scott Horsley, NPR News, Washington.
25: It's NPR. The Defense Department has released more than 160 records related to UFO sightings. NPR's Bill Chappell reports more files are to be released in the coming weeks.
12: The documents range from Cold War reports of mysterious flying discs to recent sightings of elliptical objects floating in the air. Those and other records of unidentified anomalous phenomena, or UAPs, the new term for UFOs, are now being shared with the public. In one file, a woman who says she's familiar with U.S. military aircraft and drones describes seeing a strange metallic ovaloid floating above a tree line in 2023. She also said that if other people with her hadn't seen the same thing, she wouldn't have spoken up. President Trump has promised unprecedented transparency for such records. He posted on social media that the release will allow the public to decide, quote, what the hell is going on. Bill Chappell, NPR News.
25: The planned weekend closure of a nearly 10-mile stretch of Atlanta's very busy I-285, known as the Atlanta Perimeter, has been postponed. Transportation officials said they made the decision just hours before the Friday night closure along the busily traveled west side of the interstate because of the possibility of bad weather. Officials have not announced a new date for the week work. The National Football League and its referees union have ratified a new 7-year labor agreement that will avoid the league hiring replacement officials. Financial terms of the deal were not disclosed, but the league and the union did agree to several initiatives they say will improve gain of officiating and provide more training for the referees in the offseason. This is NPR News from Washington.
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15: Isn't it refreshing that there's a program that you can listen to every week that's all about solutions, about the good things happening in our world and the people who are making it all possible? Well, welcome to People Fixing the World from the BBC World Service. I'm Myra Anubi, and this week we're marking World Press Freedom Day with an intriguing solution, a box that's supporting journalists who work in very difficult circumstances. Today's program is a bit different to what we usually do on People Fixing the World. Our solution takes us behind the scenes to hear from journalists who are trying to stay safe. You see, as journalists, it's our role to give accurate information about what's happening all around us and to hold the powerful to account. But this can be a very dangerous job in many parts of the world. In 2025, according to the UN, 96 journalists were killed while doing their job. Of these, 36 were killed away from conflict zones. All too often, reporters investigating corruption, conflict, environmental and organized crime do so at risk to their lives. But what if killing a journalist doesn't kill their story? What if there was a way for other journalists to access their notes and interviews and then finish off their investigations? Well, that is the central idea behind Forbidden Stories, an organization based in Paris. And I'm delighted to be joined now, down the line, by their founder and director, Laurent Richer. Hi, Laurent.
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3: So tell me exactly what Forbidden Stories does.
2: So what we are doing at Forbidden Stories is to offer a way to journalists who are very at risk across the globe to protect their ongoing investigation with us. Protecting means you are sending us through some very secure channel on our platform your interview, your draft, your MP4 files, your recordings. And so this is the SafeBox network. The other thing we are doing is to pursue the stories that every journalist have been killed for. When one journalist is killed, we are teaming up with 50 others to pursue his work or her work and make sure that we will be publishing the story all around the world to amplify the very same stories that others wanted to silence.
3: Now, you mentioned there the SafeBox network. Let's start by looking at that, because this is basically a secure way for journalists to back up their investigations. But there's more to it. How does it work in practice?
2: So the idea of the SafeBox network is quite simple. You know, we have seen many movies, these guys giving you one envelope and telling you, okay, if you don't hear from me in the next 2 weeks, please open it and you will understand everything. And many fiction, many movies were using that kind of scene. But the SafeBox network is almost the same. It's a way to put in an envelope, a very encrypted one, very safe one, to secure your ongoing investigation. And not only that, but you will be in touch, you will be communicating with one journalist from our team who will be asking you, where are you with your investigation? Who is behind the threats? Do you think you can publish? And if we don't have any news from you, what you want us to do? Should we wait for your family to be exfiltrated? Should we go to some specific sources that you will be mentioning? How do you want us to pursue the work? So we ask basically two things to those journalists. First is the investigation they are about to publish. And the second thing is a file of instruction. Everything we should know in case we don't have any news from them.
3: Well, I have lots more questions about this, but first, let's hear from a person that is actually using the SafeBox network. For many years, the Ecuadorian journalist Fernando Villavicencio investigated cartels and denounced corruption in several governments, including his own.
14: Yo les tengo prófugos. Y ese mafioso prófugo que está sentenciado gracias a este lauseño.
3: Villavicencio became a politician back in 2020, and he was running for president when, on the 9th of August 2023, he was killed following a rally. Now, over his life, he won huge admiration for his stance against government corruption, but it also earned him many enemies. No wonder his slogan was, Es tiempo de valientes, it's time for the brave. But now, Villavicencio's daughters, Tamia and Amanda, have vowed to continue his work, starting with an investigation into who ordered his murder. A number of men have been arrested in connection with a crime. Some are in prison, some have themselves been murdered. But a second investigation into the powerful figures who ordered this murder and paid for it is ongoing, with a trial due to start in June. Alongside these criminal investigations, Tamia and Amanda are publishing their own research into the murder on the website their father started, La Fuente. But this work has brought danger to their lives. Last week, I spoke to Tamia Villavicencio, who joined me from her home in Ecuador. I started by asking her what it was like to grow up as the daughter of such a prominent journalist.
8: It was like only in my house were journalists, music and art. He slept really few hours, 4 hours a day, I think, because all the time he was reading investigations. And for me, he was a superhero. He was my inspiration. He helped a lot our country because my father denounced corruption for more than 4 years.
3: Right. But there were moments of darkness. There were times when your dad disappeared?
8: Yeah, there was like, I think, 3 years that I haven't seen my father, and I thought he was dead because he was hiding. And I write a lot of letters for him thinking that he was dead. So I think all of my life, a lot of things like this happened. My father was also kidnapped. So I think all the things that we lived We lived as a family, formed us. We learned a lot of how to face the things, the hard things in the life.
1: Tamia, do you remember the moment that you found out that your dad had been assassinated?
8: I was in the coast, and the moment I heard the news, I felt the presence of my father with me. And I felt him telling me, all is good. I'm here with you. All is going to be good in certain way. So yeah, then I traveled for 9 hours for see the dead body of my father. And yeah, so I think that was the thing, the most horrible thing that I saw in my life. But I think all of these hard things just make me more, give me more clarity that my father deserves truth. And yeah, that's why we continue doing the thing that he taught. We continue the investigations of my father through the media outlet that my father found.
1: Tamia, do you get a lot of threats about your work?
8: Yeah, a lot of threats. Yeah, a lot of threats in social media. That I think that's the most common thing, that we receive threats. And the risk of our lives is too high, that we have to live now with permanent protection of the police in Ecuador. Yeah, it's a thing that totally, completely changed our lives, because we cannot get out, we cannot have friends, because we are all the time with the police. But we know that our path has changed. That is our work now.
4: Hoy les anunciamos algo importante. Ahora esta familia periodística es parte de la red Saybox de Forbidden Stories. Una red global que protege las informaciones de más de 210 periodistas y redacciones.
15: Tamia puts videos about her father's murder on social media. But in this video, she's not talking about the investigation, but a new tool that she believes is keeping her work and her family more secure. The Saybox Network.
8: So for keeping my information and myself safe, I use the Saybox Network or Forbidden Stories. And this help journalists that are in danger through the world to keep safe their sensitive information. And this works like insurance of our lives, because we have a really big media network around the world that is going to continue our investigations if something happens to us. So I want them to know it's a really bad business to kill journalists.
1: When you put your stories in Saybox, how does that work exactly?
8: It's really fast. You just upload the information, the most sensitive information that I have, and nobody sees your information. That is something that is really, really good for me. And I am always communicating with the team or Forbidden Stories, because they have to know what I am investigating, what I am doing. And in case that something happened to me, they will take the investigation.
15: Tamia's point of contact at Forbidden Stories is Emmanuel Colombia.
16: We talk about first their personal situation. How are you? How do you feel? Did you receive any threats? What is your current situation? And then asking about the investigation ongoing for La Puente. Is there a new project? Is there a new investigation? Is there a new sensitive information you're working on? Can we help you protecting information related to this investigation?
8: So I think with my sister, we have clarity what is our mission. And we hope that God and all the angels help us to get there. And I think one of those angels are the team or Forbidden Stories. With my sister, we felt really lonely. We felt like this journalism path was a lonely path. But then when we found Forbidden Stories, we felt that we are not alone anymore. And we felt that our mission or fight is not just ours, but now it could be shared with other journalists around the world.
15: Tamia Villavicencio talking about Forbidden Stories. And I'm still joined down the line by the organization's founder, Laurent Richer. Laurent, that was a very emotional interview for me. I wonder, what were your thoughts after listening to it?
2: Yeah, for me as well. You know, it's what Tamia is describing, the feeling of being very alone is something that we hear from so many reporters around the globe. So I believe that

0: Drag Race Thailand is more of a niche interest, but no one got the same level in Steam's interest as Gotlanded. Cause she has been on like the first page and she got her headline. She go to main media stations in Thailand constantly. Like she said that when I did an interview with her, it was about 2 weeks after the announcement. And she said that I haven't been asleep yet. And I go to all like medias after medias after medias, and a lot of people are congratulating to her. And some of them didn't even know about RuPaul, Drag Queen, Drag Race Universe before, but they started to kind of be more interested in this because, oh, it's the first Thai person to win. It's the first ASEAN, Southeast Asian, Asian person queen to win.
1: Well, best of luck to Gotland and the other drag queens of Thailand. Thank you so much, Panisa.
0: Thank you for having me.
1: Thanks to Panisa Imocha from BBC Thai. 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
3: Low pressure system and stationary front right along the Gulf Coast, and that'll be bringing us showers and thunderstorms all day. Our afternoon high should be around 80. Overnight, we're in the upper 60s. More rain and thunderstorms tapering off a little bit during the overnight hours. And then we get scattered showers and afternoon thunderstorms again on Sunday. It looks like we'll be in the mid-80s. A cold front bringing more rain Sunday night into Monday. This is WRKF meteorologist Steve Hamilton.
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6: Welcome to Left, Right, and Center. Abortion is back at center stage in our politics after a federal court halted access to an abortion medication that people receive in the mail. We'll talk about next steps in the Supreme Court and the decision facing both parties on whether to lean into this issue at this moment. Democrats know it can galvanize their base, but do they want to take attention away from affordability? On the right, could this expose President Trump's failure to deliver the strong message on abortion that many supporters want? And we go deeper into this midterm election year. What are we learning? Well, President Trump can still dictate how some elections play out. He sunk some candidates in Indiana who refused to stand with him on redistricting. The president talks at least like he's going to decide which Republican will be running for U.S. Senate in the fall in Texas. But if he doesn't decide soon, the two GOP candidates risk draining their resources. And a chaotic mess for Democrats in California's governor's race. All that's next on Left, Right, and Center.
7: Live from NPR News in Washington, I'm Windsor Johnston. The U.S. military says it's disabled two additional Iranian oil tankers in the Strait of Hormuz. The Trump administration says ongoing attacks do not mean the ceasefire is over. NPR's Quill Lawrence reports commercial shipping traffic through the region remains under close watch.
8: CENTCOM posted video on social media showing the massive Iranian tankers as their smokestacks burst into flames from precision U.S. strikes. CENTCOM says the tankers were empty and approaching Iranian ports despite the U.S. blockade. For its part, Iran continues to effectively block all commerce through the Strait of Hormuz, stopping oil, gas, and fertilizer shipping for a significant part of the globe. This comes after Iran and U.S. forces traded attacks this week, but the White House maintains that a four-week-old ceasefire continues and therefore congressional approval is not needed for the war. Iranian negotiators haven't announced a reply to the latest U.S. proposal to end the war, and the demands of both sides still appear far apart. Quill Lawrence, NPR News.
7: President Trump says a three-day ceasefire between Russia and Ukraine will take effect this weekend. NPR's Danielle Kurtzleben reports the president says the pause in hostilities could be the beginning of the end of the war.
9: Trump says in a social media post that the ceasefire will be Saturday, March 9th through Monday, March 11th, and that it will include a swap of 1,000 prisoners from each country. Trump claims that he asked for the ceasefire and that Russian President Vladimir Putin and Ukrainian President Volodymyr Zelensky agreed. He added that peace talks are continuing in the war. Zelensky previously proposed a truce. Last year, ending the Russia-Ukraine conflict was a central goal of the Trump administration's foreign policy. However, the administration this year has been occupied, first by deposing Venezuelan President Nicolas Maduro, and now by the war the U.S. and Israel are waging in Iran. Danielle Kurtzleben, NPR News, The White House.
7: It was another big week for tech stocks on Wall Street. NPR's Scott Horsley reports both the S&P 500 index and the Nasdaq composite closed in record territory.
10: Computer chip makers continue to see strong demand from data centers. That's boosting shares of NVIDIA and other companies with ties to artificial intelligence. The job market in computer infrastructure is not so strong. That's one of the sectors that lost jobs last month. Overall, U.S. employers added 115,000 jobs in April as the unemployment rate held steady at 4.3%. Job gains last month were somewhat stronger than forecasters had expected, which should allow the Federal Reserve to focus for now on fighting stubborn inflation. For the week, the Dow gained 0.2%, the S&P 500 rose 2.3%, and the Nasdaq jumped 4.5%. Scott Horsley, NPR News, Washington.
7: This is NPR News in Washington. France is escalating an investigation of tech billionaire Elon Musk and X, the social media platform formerly known as Twitter. NPR's John Ruich reports the case hinges on a swath of allegations, including child pornography and unlawful collection of personal data.
11: French authorities began investigating Musk and X last year, focusing on algorithm manipulation and potential interference in French politics. The probe was expanded earlier this year after a complaint accused X of spreading hateful, racist, and homophobic content. And now French prosecutors say they've opened a criminal investigation. The Paris prosecutor's office summoned X and XAI, as well as Musk and former ex-CEO Linda Yaccarino, threatening to issue warrants equivalent to indictments if they failed to appear for questioning. In February, Musk called the investigation at that time a political attack. X did not immediately respond to a request for a comment. John Ruich, NPR News.
7: Google will pay $50 million to settle a class action lawsuit accusing the company of systemic discrimination against black employees. The lawsuit claimed black workers were routinely pushed into lower paying jobs and denied opportunities for advancement based on racial stereotypes. Google denies wrongdoing but agreed to settle the case without admitting liability. The plaintiffs say the settlement is a significant step toward holding one of the world's most powerful companies accountable and making clear that discriminatory practices will not be tolerated. I'm Windsor Johnston, NPR News, in Washington.
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6: Welcome to Left, Right, and Center, everybody. I'm David Green. The economy, the war in Iran, ICE enforcement, they've been political center stage heading into the midterms. But now back into the spotlight, abortion. Last week, a federal appeals court blocked nationwide access to an abortion medication that is sent through the mail. Pills can be prescribed through telemedicine, and they account for over 60% of all abortions in the United States. Louisiana said that system got around its own near-total abortion ban, and the appellate court justices agreed. Then the Supreme Court stepped in to restore access, but only temporarily until Monday when the High Court might decide how to proceed. Now, some politicians on both sides of the aisle are pursing their lips, I would say, figuring out what to say and how the position they take could affect their chances in this fall's midterms. Sarah Isger is here on the right. Moa Lathy is here on the left. And this is where I would like to start. Sarah, when it involves the Supreme Court, I love turning to you first since you know it well and have a new book about it. But so we've got this abortion pill called mifepristone. It was first available in the mail in 2021, the FDA lifted the rule that said it could only be prescribed in person. The court might be tackling this rule, or it could be more procedural. I mean, what is the Supreme Court actually, might they be deciding in the coming days?
13: So this question actually came up to the Supreme Court 2 years ago, and they unanimously threw that case out. So if anyone's feeling like, wait, didn't we already do this with mifepristone?
6: Deja vu,
13: yes,
6: yeah.
13: We did. But that case came from the state of Texas, where doctors had filed a lawsuit against the FDA claiming that they hadn't gone through the proper process in changing the rule to allow the in-the-mail prescriptions. As you know, David, before then and since then, there have been more abortions under Donald Trump and post-Dobbs than there were pre-Dobbs, largely because of this drug, as you note. So for those who want to ban abortion, they have realized that they've really got to go after mifepristone. And this idea that, yes, the states can have laws that ban doctors from performing abortions, but that doctors in other states can mail these prescriptions into the state of Louisiana, in this case, is something that they want to challenge. So they're trying again. This time, it's the state itself suing the FDA. Same argument that the FDA didn't follow the proper process. But the question comes down to whether Louisiana has been injured by the FDA allowing this to happen. They have two arguments. One, that it just undermines their sovereignty as a state to allow the sort of end run around their abortion ban. And two, that it financially hurts the state of Louisiana because women who have complications because they got these drugs in the mail end up in Louisiana hospitals. And if they're on Medicaid, Louisiana ends up footing the bill. A few things here. The theory from Louisiana may not be full-on bonkers town, but it's in the suburbs of bonkers town. Like, it has a very short commute into bonkers town.
6: I want that on a t-shirt sometimes. Suburbs of bonkers town. Why is it bonkers adjacent?
13: Well, the Supreme Court for the last 20 years has had all of these sort of novel arguments from both sides trying to get into court to sue the government over things they don't like, we'll call it. So this was a huge famous one when they did Massachusetts versus EPA. 12 states with led by Massachusetts sued the Bush administration over their environmental regulations. And at that point, the Supreme Court was like, yeah, okay, you know, if the government did something unlawful, we should allow the states to sue the federal government for that. But since then, of course, as negative polarization has taken effect and states of the opposing party of whoever's in power in the White House have seen it as a huge boon to bring these fights into court, you've seen the Supreme Court now require a much stricter version of standing, or as Justice Scalia put it, what's it to you? And that you have to be able to make that case. Why were you injured in a particular way? One last thing that's interesting to note. The Supreme Court in the last several years is no longer overturning the liberal Ninth Circuit the most. This Supreme Court, the one that everyone thinks is, you know, so conservative and in Trump's pocket, they have been overturning the conservative Fifth Circuit the most.
6: Which is the appellate court that made this decision.
13: That's Texas, Louisiana, and Mississippi, the appellate court that made this decision. So last term, they took 13 decisions from the Fifth Circuit. They reversed 10 of them. No other circuit had as many appeals granted or as many rulings reversed.
6: So interesting. This is Louisiana making what you describe might be a bonkers adjacent argument here. Louisiana is a state that they feel like mifepristone might be getting around their laws. Mo, I mean, I want to ask you, like, we have other states that have been interested in expanding abortion access who are furious about the potential for this to be a nationwide ban on this drug being able to reach people by mail. I'm thinking about Massachusetts, and this is Governor Mara Healey responding.
14: Providers have been using it to care for patients here and all across the country. Taking away mifepristone isn't based in science. It just makes it harder for people to get the care that they need and puts women's lives at risk.
6: Post-Dobbs, we thought we were going into this landscape where different states, and even President Trump said this, like, we're going to a place where different states are going to be deciding the abortion issue for themselves. Now we seem to be in a moment where a state like Louisiana is saying, you know, no, mifepristone can't be available, but now states like Massachusetts would have to actually feel some consequences for that as well. Are we going to back to a place where the abortion issue is being nationalized?
15: It's going to be more front and center than it was a couple of weeks ago. Democrats, pro-choice advocates, the issue had fallen off of the radar for so many people. And it is a high-stakes conversation. I mean, this is different than just a procedural abortion debate. I mean, this is a medication that's used to treat other things as well. And it does raise the stakes for what is essentially for many people, a pure medical decision that states like Louisiana are starting to muck around with. That makes it more real and salient as a political conversation. And we'll see what the court says on Monday. But, you know, we always joke on the show about how it's sort of a fool's errand to try to make political predictions, because, I mean, things just rapidly change and are rapidly moving, and an issue that wasn't one a few weeks ago can suddenly be thrust front and center.
6: But it's going to be up to the two parties to decide how much to thrust it, right? I mean,
15: yeah.
6: I think about the White House. I think about President Trump, who, you know, at one point celebrated that he had nominated the justices who were at the center of overturning Roe and made the case to a lot of his supporters that he was going to be the anti-abortion president. But at the moment, I mean, there's a lot of consternation among in the pro-life movement, people feeling like President Trump has not stood with them, that access to mifepristone has been, you know, following where it was under President Biden. Like, is this a good thing for Republicans for this issue to come back front and center, or a bad one? Or does it depend on whether you're the White House and what Republican you are?
13: President Trump is the most pro-choice Republican president that maybe we've ever had. And at the same time, he has also marginalized the pro-life community and activist groups within the Republican Party. It's really been a twofer and kind of an amazing thing to watch. That being said, you know, after Dobbs and Roe v. Wade was overturned, it has been so interesting to see the issue really move out of the political debates. But David, on your point on mifepristone itself, yes, a lot of these pro-life groups asked Donald Trump to tell the FDA to review this rule, right? This is just an executive rule. It's not a law passed by Congress. They could undo the male abortion pill rule at any point. And here we are.
6: Like the day after the midterms. I mean, and there is some speculation that that's what we might see. I mean, that the Trump administration does something like that after through the midterms.
13: Oh, I think exactly the opposite, right? Like, I think this is, they've intentionally delayed it because they don't want to do that. That's why you have these lawsuits, because they should be lobbying the president. They should be lobbying Congress. As you know, I have my thoughts on Congress. The FDA has just been sitting on this. Not, I think, because they think it will be politically unpopular or anything else, because they don't want to change the rule, because Donald Trump is pro-choice. He's always been pro-choice. Mm-hmm. He said he's pro-choice. He's talked about it for 40 years. I mean, you think this guy is pro-life?
6: Well, you think it's not a political argument. It's a substantive argument that Donald Trump just is pro-choice, and he doesn't want his administration to be otherwise.
13: He doesn't care one bit about this issue, and really what he has done to neuter the pro-life groups is something. They have come out publicly over and over again saying this president could get rid of these mail-in abortion pills any day. As you say, it's 60% of abortions. It's the reason abortion numbers are going up so steeply. He's not doing it.
6: Mo, I wonder, you, I think when you were at the DNC running comms, were in charge of the war room. The war room put out a statement as soon as this appellate court made this decision. Republicans continue to wage assault on access to reproductive health care. Not a surprise, but like, what's the conversation within the DNC and in the party right now about whether to lean into this issue? I mean, it galvanized post-Dobbs. It certainly, in some of these state votes, galvanized a lot of Democrats and even Republicans to vote to expand access to abortions. But like, haven't you told us for weeks now that Democrats should be staying focused on affordability and some of these issues that you think are winners?
15: First, I'm not sure that I can fully embrace Sarah's characterization of Donald Trump as the most pro-choice Republican president. And I hear you, Sarah, on like the stats. the reality is, you know, he was more than happy to take a victory lap for appointing the justices that overturned Roe v. Wade. I don't think I'm ready to call him the most pro-choice Republican president, but yeah, having said that.
13: Which Republican president has been more, I mean, I said Republican, right? Like, you think Reagan and Bush are...
15: I don't think he's any less or more so than any of them. But look, to the bigger point, the point you're asking, David, it's going to be part of the conversation. Should it be the entire conversation is, you know, where the tension usually is. In past elections, particularly in midterms, particularly in a lot of competitive suburban districts, this has been the sole conversation. But I think there's also a feeling among some Democrats that they over-relied on it as an issue in 2024. And ended up getting punished on the economy. I don't think the lesson here is that we should make this the entire argument, nor do I think we should drop it. I think the point is it can be integrated into a broader story about Republican overreach, about a president who's taken his eye off the ball. He promised to make life more affordable. Republicans promised to make life easier. And instead of doing that, look at all the things that they have focused on instead, including taking away your access to healthcare.
13: That's a really good, I hope no one's listening to this. I mean, Mo is just like the best operative there.
19: Yeah, I had the same thought.
13: Nailed it, Mo.
15: You're the only two who listen to me. You're the only two.
19: No, there are people out there. I don't know if they're the people who are crafting the messages for Democratic candidates or who are in the war room that you used to oversee.
13: To be clear, David, I've heard both of those, but Mo's ability to put them together, right? I've heard he's paying attention to all sorts of nonsense instead of the economy. And I've heard, obviously, you know, he's undermining abortion access and abortion rights. But it's the combination that I think makes Mo particularly brilliant today.
19: Wow.
15: Oh, golly gee.
19: Mo, particularly brilliant. You are not bunkers adjacent today, Mo.
15: As opposed to most weeks.
19: No, I didn't say that. All of you out there too, you are particularly brilliant. And I hope you'll engage in the conversation by joining our Substack. If you do, we will send you a weekly inbox reminder to hone up on the show and just get to the conversation and debating one another and talking to one another. You can join in that discussion at kcrwlrc.substack.com. 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Not sure if you all heard, but we are in a midterm election year and we have some primary results and stuff to talk about, and Mo and Sarah and I are going to get to it after a quick break. 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
19: All right, we're back again with more Left, Right, and Center. I'm David Green. Mo Alethi is here on the left. Sarah Isger is here on the right. There were more primaries this past week in three key Midwestern states, Indiana, Ohio, and Michigan. And a primary takeaway, President Trump has still got it, at least in Ruby Red, Indiana. Several incumbent Republican state senators opposed a Trump-backed plan to gerrymander Indiana's congressional map, and most of them lost on Tuesday to challengers further to the right. Here's one of those who lost, State Senator Travis Holdman, speaking to the Indianapolis Star.
21: Well, I have one lesson for people. Revenge and retribution is not a Christian value. And that's what this was all about.
19: Sarah, is that what this was all about?
13: This is about Donald Trump getting what he wants. And in order to do that, a good politician has carrots and sticks. Donald Trump may not be good at a whole lot of things, But the one thing he's really, really mastered, how many times have I said this, right? He defeated the Republican Party before he defeated the Democratic Party in 2016. And part of being able to defeat the Republican Party is you have to keep them at heel. But, you know, he has to make examples out of people. When those Indiana senators refused to redistrict, Donald Trump funded primary campaigns against them, attacked them, and they lost their seats. And we saw, you know, something similar happen to the Republicans who voted to impeach Donald Trump after January 6th. I've blamed Chuck Schumer for this. I've sort of gone after Mo to make him say he also doesn't like this. But Democrats spent $60 million in primaries to ensure that the more MAGA candidates won in those primaries against the Republicans who were more moderate and had voted to impeach Donald Trump. So I don't want to hear from Democrats about how, well, there's just no Republicans for us to work with anymore. They used to be so bipartisan. Like, nope, you ran them out of office. But at the end of the day, the voters did. Republican primary voters did this. They did it in those races. They did it in Indiana. So it's a pretty depressing state of affairs for the Republican Party to reflect who its voters are. And if you are mad about the state of Congress, if you are mad about the state of

0: So it's a pretty depressing state of affairs for the Republican Party to reflect who its voters are. And if you are mad about the state of Congress, if you are mad about the state of your political party, whichever side you're on, did you vote in the last primary? Because that is the number one question that you need to ask yourself. Only about 10% of voters do.
1: Mo, I wonder, not to feed into Sarah's narrative about you and Democrats, but do you look at this and say, like, okay, if this is what Trump is going to do, if he's going to get involved in primaries and drive out and take retribution on some more moderate candidates, and we get more sort of MAGA leaning candidates who are going to run, and if, say, you and other Democrats see them as more vulnerable in a general, could this actually weirdly be a good sign, seeing how this played out?
2: First of all, Sarah didn't have to come after me that hard to agree with her on the point that I hate when Democrats get involved in Republican primaries.
0: And no, you did. Yes. Sorry. Yes. You totally agreed. You hated it. No, I came after you because I wanted you to fight with me, but you refused and instead said that you also hated it. And I was like,
2: yeah.
0: Oh man.
2: Yeah. I hate
0: came
2: it
0: loaded
2: too.
0: For bear. And then the bear was super cuddly.
1: And a particularly brilliant cuddly bear, just for the record.
2: I really don't know what to do with this episode. And the good thing is we don't need to meddle in Republican primaries, as long as Donald Trump's going to do it.
1: That was my question. Is he doing the work for you?
2: There's no question that Donald Trump is making the Republican Party Trumpier. And those who stand up and try to push back find that their lives are a lot more difficult. But let's remember that while he has shown that he can sure as hell still flex in a Republican primary, his overall approval rating in the country is 37%. His approval rating among independents is 25%. If what he's doing is remaking the Republican Party in his image, that's a great thing for Democrats heading into the midterms.
0: To be clear, the Republican Party operatives aren't nervous about the House. That's done. They're maybe nervous about the Senate. They're resigned about the House. That thing is gone.
1: Well, let's talk about the Senate, because I think about, well, like, one of the states that if Democrats can actually have control of the Senate in play, Ohio's like probably a must get. I mean, that's where you have John Husted, who was appointed, not elected. He's the Republican. And you have Sherrod Brown, who has been in Ohio politics for, like, I don't know, 8 centuries. I mean, he's a well-known name. He's an economic populist. He's seen as a fighter, sort of more of an old school Democrat, I would say, but either of you please disagree with me. But I mean, Sarah is, you know, Ohio has been Trump land for a while now. How is that going to play out, and where might Trump's vulnerability actually, where would we see it, and where might it not actually turn a red state blue?
0: So Democrats need to pick up 4 Senate seats to take back the Senate, and that is a high order given the map this time. But it's not an impossible one. It runs through Maine, North Carolina, Ohio, Texas. You've got a few other states like Montana that might be on the map. Alaska, that I should have put that one a little bit higher. And Ohio, that's going to be hard. But the dynamic is really good for Democrats in a very, very hard state, which is you have a high name ID Democrat versus a very, very low name ID Republican who has never won the seat. That's an ideal situation, but the underlying facts in Ohio are going to be really hard for Democrats to overcome. I look at a state like Texas, and Ted Cruz beat Beto O'Rourke by 3 points in 2018. That was certainly the high watermark for any Democrat in Texas. No Democrat has won statewide since 1994. But again, the dynamic is working really well. You're seeing polling in those valley districts, the ones on the border that Trump did incredibly well in. And, you know, there's this whole theory of, like, Democrats can say goodbye to Latino voters. Go check out that polling right now. It's mind-blowing to those Republican operatives that thought that they'd made real headroads just in 2024, right? 18 months ago. So in that race, you've got potentially Ken Paxton, one of, if not the most flawed Republican candidate in the history of modern American politics, against a very, very liberal candidate from the Democrats. So that one's like tough on both sides.

0: sides. Maine, I am dying to have Mo weigh in on Maine because the Democratic primary was just handed to Graham Plattner. This is the guy who had the not just Nazi tattoo, by the way, the SS tattoo of the prison guards in the concentration camps, the ones who actually did the shooting of the Jews. That guy is in many ways a perfect Democratic populist candidate, and you're seeing a lot of mainstream Democrats, I think, feel like they have to get behind him because he's popular, because he sort of has that Trump-esque flair for feeling authentic, getting attention, having voters who wouldn't normally be with the Democratic Party coming over. I mean, it sounds exactly like Donald Trump in 2015. And, you know, he covered up the Nazi tattoo about 9 months ago. So what's the harm, right?
1: All right, you're listening to Left, Right, and Center from KCRW. We're talking about some of the midterm election races. And Mo, let me let you respond to Sarah about that Maine Senate race. I mean, Plattner has said that he got that tattoo during a night of drinking, didn't know it was
2: a
1: Nazi symbol.
2: Didn't know what it was, right. And
1: I know, like, whether or not we believe him, like, we should just say that he would not accept the label of actual Nazi.
2: I'll get to Maine, but let me talk about a couple of the others that she talked about as well. Ohio. We're all old enough to remember when Ohio was one of the swingiest states in the country.
1: Yeah.
2: This is going to actually, I think, be an exciting race to watch if you're into watching competitive races. All the things that Sarah said about the dynamics on the ground, I think, are right. But Sherrod Brown, even though he lost his seat last time, that was with Donald Trump on the ballot and like a $50 million onslaught against him. This is a very different race. And in an era where people are looking more and more at populists on either side, Sherrod Brown cuts sort of a really interesting model on what it means to be a Democratic populist. A lot of people, when they complain about progressive populists, focus on cultural issues. He doesn't get sucked into that. He is truly an economic populist, a guy who fights for the working class. If anybody can do it in Ohio, it's him. And he's running against an appointed incumbent who voters don't really know super well.
1: It's so weird that he's the incumbent. He has to gain the name recognition,
2: right?
1: In this
2: and
1: race.
2: So I still think it's a tough state, but if anybody can do it, it's Sherrod Brown. And the polling right now shows that he's very much in that race.
0: Sherrod Brown is sort of a less lightning rodish caricatured Bernie Sanders. Very economically focused, very left-wing on economics, but only economics.
2: Right.
0: And I think you're right that that's going to do really well in Ohio to the extent anyone with a D next to their name can do well.
2: Right. He's the kind of guy that could walk into a union hall and people will understand his language. But I think he's a very compelling voice in the Democratic Party. Texas. It's absolutely tough. A lot of money is going to be spent in Texas that should be being spent in North Carolina, that should be being spent
0: in... North Carolina's gone because of Texas.
2: Right.
1: Trump could actually help if he endorsed probably for, you know, helping out these two Republicans to spend less money, but he hasn't...
2: And if Paxson is the nominee, money will continue to be spent. Republicans are still going to have to spend money to hold that seat. If Cornyn wins, I think it's a different story, but if it's Paxson, Republicans will be spending money there that will not be spent in all those other states that Sarah talked about. I think Tallarico is a far better candidate than Beto O'Rourke ever was. I think he's more talented as a candidate.
0: What?
2: No, I 100% think that.
0: Oh my gosh. Okay. So I think that Beto came in with certain baggage into the general election. Like, you know, we're going to take your guns that he just couldn't overcome. I think the ad that you're going to see in the fall in Texas is James Tallarico thinks God is transgendered.
2: But you can run ads about anything for anybody these days. I think Tallarico, though, can also resonate on the issue of faith with a lot of voters in a way that not a lot of Democrats have been comfortable doing.
0: By the way, Mo, do you want to hear a fun fact?
2: Sure.
0: Beto O'Rourke and I are like a little bit buddies. I'm a huge fan. Like we actually text. Like we're friends.
1: Wow. Does he regret making the gun comment that we're coming for all of your guns that like changed the entire gun conversation forever?
0: I have not asked him that question, nor would I.
1: Could you ask him for me?
0: But in the spirit of like this show, I actually really like that both, if Tallarico wins, it will be on the shoulders of Beto's, what he built in 2018 and the grassroots support that he got there.
2: And I'm not saying this to bash Beto. What I'm saying is I actually think Tallarico has more raw talent as a candidate. And I do think that with the runoff complicates things on the Republican side. So we'll see. Now let's talk about Maine.
1: Yeah. I wanted to ask you about Maine because Graham Plattner he was leading Janet Mills to a point where she dropped out of the primary race. He's going to be the Senate nominee. Democrats have been saying forgiveness exists in politics. Yes, he had this Nazi tattoo and has said some awful things in the past. Like, what does forgiveness mean in our politics?
2: Forgiveness absolutely exists. People like a redemption story. And that can be true, as can the fact that in today's politics, we are sure as hell willing to overlook a lot.
1: But do Democrats want to say that? Like, Trump has taught us that we can overlook some nasty stuff. So like, let's just own that.
2: Yeah. Do they want to say it? I don't know that they want to say it. Right. But that's the reality. And Sarah's right with some of the parallels between a Plattner and a Trump in terms of just the raw politics, right? Their ability to reach people who were unreachable to more traditional candidates, as well as their ability to fight. We are in an era where people are looking for fighters. And I look at Plattner and I look at Sherrod Brown. And they are two very different definitions of fighters. Ohio's going one way with that. Maine's going a different way with that. I think Maine is complicated.
0: Mo, like when Republicans nominated Donald Trump, they entirely lost the moral high ground. Gone. Because of who Donald Trump is, what he says, and what he stands for. Democrats have felt this entire time morally superior, that they would never nominate someone like Donald Trump just to gain power. Democrats gave up the moral high ground when they made Graham Plattner their nominee.
2: And the voters in Maine made that call, right? They're making that judgment call.
0: You think this guy's okay to wear the banner of your party? You're okay with this? He went on a podcast with a neo-Nazi influencer. His own campaign said that the guy was, despicable, but he spent an hour on the podcast with him, said he was a longtime fan. So, like, he hangs out with neo-Nazis, and he had a tattoo that he says he didn't know that it was a Nazi tattoo.
2: He's not my choice. I was likely to vote for, if I was a Maine voter, I would have voted for Mills.
1: But you're saying Maine voters are making that decision. We will give up the moral high ground to have a candidate like Graham Plattner.
2: Maine voters said, this is the guy who we believe is going to be the best foil to Donald Trump. He's the guy who's going to fight for us. We're tired of the system. And this guy's from outside the system. That's what our politics is at right now. Why? Because the people in the system have failed to respond to what people are looking for. And so it allows somebody like a Graham Plattner to step up and say, if they're not going to do it, I will.
0: Totally agree. I just want Democrats to acknowledge that they are no better, right? They're going to do the same thing in pursuit of power that Republicans did with Donald Trump. They didn't think they could win with a Mitt Romney nice candidate, so they went with Donald Trump because it was worth it to get the presidency. Democrats this whole time have been like, not us. We're better. We're not like that. Oh, the Senate's on the line? Never mind. We're definitely all on board.
2: I don't know that I would say all Democrats are on board, right? I think there are a lot of Democrats that are squeamish about this guy outside of Maine. Maine Democrats, that's where they are right now. Will we see this across the country? So far, we have not, right? We've seen other Graham Plattner-type candidates running in other primaries and not winning.
0: Tallarico beat Jasmine Crockett, and I thought that was this, like, very, Ted Lasso model campaign that he ran versus her very Donald Trump social media campaign, and he won. Well done, Texas Democrats.
2: That's actually a very good example. As we head into 2028, we'll see what direction the party goes in picking a presidential candidate.
1: Well, not just that. We'll see if other Senate leaders embrace Plattner when he comes to Washington. That is an important moment to see if this is the type of candidate who the party will embrace and say, this is who we support to have a Senate seat for our party, or if they say that, he shouldn't be there. I thought there was a way potentially to have a moral high ground still and sort of use forgiveness as a value. But what I hear you both kind of saying is that Maine voters are saying we can take someone who has been incredibly offensive and has a hateful image on his body on display if it means getting power because that's what our politics are today.
2: Voters, I think it's more than just power. That is what's motivating people. I think it is just a frustration and an anger with people like me.
1: Who are you to them? Like, what do you represent?
2: The establishment that doesn't understand them and doesn't care about them. That's what they think of your traditional politician. If Janet Mills ran organically, I think it might have been a little bit different than the fact that Chuck Schumer picked her, talked her into it, and was seen as her biggest backer. This is on us as the establishment. The reason they're looking for fighters is because they feel like they need that. They need someone who's going to fight for them because they are under assault and oftentimes by their own side. So shake up the team.
0: And we'll see whether Democrats are able to plow through four states. You know, like once that polling actually gets a little more solidified after Labor Day, we're going to know a lot more. I really think it runs through Texas at this point. I don't really think there's a path to four states without Texas. And if Paxton is the nominee and Republicans have to pour $200-300 million into Texas, that's money that's not going into Maine and North Carolina and Ohio. And so you could see all three of those states go, even if they hold on to Texas. And then we're looking at Alaska, for instance.
2: Alaska, Montana, Kansas is suddenly looking a little bit more interesting. These are all states that 6 months ago we would have been laughed at to bring up in a conversation like this. And today we at least have to look at them.
1: All right. We're going to take a break and then come back and talk about the governor's race in the most populous state in the United States of America. And that would be the state of California. You're listening to Left, Right, and Center.
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1: Okay, we are back again with more Left, Right, and Center. I'm David Green. Sarah Isger is here on the right. Moa Lathey is here on the left. The race for governor of California is just weeks away, and it is a race so tight, divided, and complex that it could lead to the state's first Republican governor in 15 years. And it is a state that under Gavin Newsom has been defined by antagonizing the Trump White House. In a Tuesday night CNN debate, the Democratic candidates said they had taken up that baton.
7: I've been in enough boardrooms to know a crook when I see one, and he is a crook.
8: I had to go toe-to-toe with him in court over 120 times.
9: When Donald Trump hurts California, then I will absolutely stand up to him.
1: Mo, I mean, polling shows the top concern for Californians is the same one as everywhere else in the country, affordability. Is this Democrats straying from the message? Should they be making it about Donald Trump?
2: Let's go back to why I was particularly brilliant in the first segment, according to Sarah.
1: Let's definitely go back to that.
2: Those two things should be tied. Affordability and Donald Trump should be tied together. He promised you he was going to make your life more affordable, less expensive. Your life is more expensive today than it was before he took office.
1: Do you believe there's still nuance in politics? Can you have a layered message like that? I don't know if that's possible anymore.
2: I don't think that's nuanced at all. I think that is crystal clear, and I think it's what people feel viscerally around the country and why his approval numbers are tanking. So can we go out there and say without any nuance, he promised to make your life more affordable. He promised to make your life easier. Your life is more difficult because he's focusing on all these other things. I would love to see more candidates out there doing that. I don't think the answer is just to get up there and say Donald Trump is bad. It sure as hell is not to say Donald Trump is a fascist. We've been saying that for 10 years. And he keeps getting more and more votes. But where we see him struggling is people seeing Donald Trump is actually making your life worse. I want to see more of that.
1: But it's just so, I mean, I think about this California governor's race, and we should say, like, this debate did not focus solely on Donald Trump. I mean, you know, in Los Angeles, for example, I mean, the two horrific fires, like, you know, rebuilding, construction costs, housing availability, like, you know, homelessness, which has still not been solved in any way, shape or form. Like those are issues that are front and center. But this guy, this president is just present in every conversation you have about politics today. It feels that way on the right. It feels that way on the left. He's that kind of leader. And it's like hard to have a debate about a real issue like affordability, like, you know, construction costs, like homelessness, without him looming.
2: Can I just say, one of my favorite messages from the 2020 Democratic primaries came from the unlikeliest of messengers, Senator Michael Bennet, who ran for president for a short period of time. And his core message was, I want to be the president you don't ever think about.
1: Yeah.
0: It'd get my vote. the Democratic Party has allowed itself to be defined by Donald Trump in opposition to Donald Trump. All the while, Donald Trump is eating into their policy issues and to their base very successfully.
1: And looming in debates in California. Yeah.
0: Exactly. And I think that debate in California highlights the result when, again, you have two parties that actually aren't disagreeing on that much from a sort of first principles place anymore. Now it's just, which team's vibes do you like? Are you more of a pickup truck person or more of a Subaru person? Either way, you're going to get huge entitlements and lots of government spending. Just let me know, you know, whether you shop at Trader Joe's or Kroger's.
1: Well, it was interesting because the Republican Steve Hilton in the debate took a different tone, but still talking about Donald Trump, arguing that the strategy for California should be to work with the Trump White House.
7: I think the next governor of California will have to work with the administration and with the president that the American people elected to get good results for Californians. And by the way, my attitude will be to work with the president regardless of party.
1: Does that resonate with voters in California, do you think? Like, it's this guy is here, this White House is here, better to work with him than be Gavin Newsom and just be a thorn in his side all the time.
0: I would look at Mondani and say that's actually been quite successful, right? This is like the most left-wing elected Democrat at any sort of senior level in the country. And he's going to the Oval Office, they're taking pictures together, and it hasn't diminished his brand as a liberal. No one's questioning whether he's still a progressive. That is the right attitude. Voters, of course, don't like it. It's those polls that Mo always points out. 85% of voters want politicians to compromise, and then 85% of voters say, don't compromise on the things I care about. They just want the other side to compromise. You should come to me.
1: Well, Mo, we should explain how this primary works in California. It's not common. It's called a jungle primary where every candidate, regardless of party, goes up against each other. Only the top two advance to the general. Right now, you have the six leading Democrats splitting the vote all over the place. And because of that, Republican Steve Hilton is leading the polls right now. Is there a way that the Democrats just beat each other up so much in this early stage that someone like Hilton emerges and wins?
2: When you look at the top three candidates in the most recent poll, you've got Republican Steve Hilton and Democrat Javier Becerra both at 18. And then you've got the other Republican, Bianco, at 15. And every other Democrat below that, with 25% undecided. So there is a scenario here that you've got Hilton and Bianco, the two Republicans, as the two top finishers, with about 30% of the vote combined, which means 70% of voters in California chose someone other than a Republican, but their only choice in the general election is between two Republicans. That's the problem with these jungle primaries.
1: Well, one way to address a primary like this would be ranked choice voting. Right? I mean, the simple explanation of that, for those of you who don't know, it's like a voter's, if you're a voter, your first choice, let's say, is not on top. Your vote goes to who you had ranked second or third or so on until you have someone with a majority. But Sarah, you actually said recently on the show that you're not a fan necessarily of ranked choice voting. I want to play one message we got from a listener.
10: This is Ryan from San Diego. I have a question for Sarah. Can you help me understand how ranked choice voting may be theoretically better, but in practice not fix the problems that we're facing today?
0: Oh, no, sorry. I love ranked choice voting. I think it is what we should do in every election in the country. It is not a silver bullet for fixing

0: seeing the fundamental problems in our election system, which is people not voting in primaries, small dollar donors sort of representing these very extremes of both political parties. Studies have shown in the few places that have adopted ranked choice voting, it doesn't really change outcome very often. That being said, it is still far better for our political health to have people actually rank their candidates, because it allows a candidate who, quote, nobody thinks can win, but who's secretly everybody's first choice, to potentially get those votes, which, look, even if they don't win that election, that becomes really important for raising money the next time. And maybe those views get sort of hungry, hungry hippoed up by the candidate that does win for the purpose of not letting them challenge them the next time. Like, it is all to the good to have ranked choice voting. But these people who think that we have these silver bullet solutions to gerrymandering or, you know, negative polarization or political parties that are too extreme, no, sorry, ranked choice voting isn't going to solve America.
1: So it's not don't do it, it's don't expect that it's going to be some kind of panacea.
0: Yes.
1: But like, okay,
0: do it.
1: That's do it, but don't think it's going to solve the problems. And
0: I think
1: Ryan, I hope you're hearing it. Even though it's just theoretically better, still worth doing. Mo, do you agree with that?
2: I don't know. Jury's still out. You know, only a handful of places actually use it.
1: Right.
2: And the places that have used it, I'm with Sarah, like, we haven't seen evidence that it has decreased polarization. Maybe one of the most famous cases where the result did not turn out as expected would probably be Alaska a few years ago, right? Where Sarah Palin was running for Congress against Mary Peltola, and there was another Republican in the race, Nick Begich. Peltola ended up winning in the second round because all the Begich voters he came in third place, and a lot of his voters couldn't stomach to vote for Sarah Palin. So they voted for her. And a lot of people said, see, this is where the system works, except for the fact that for a lot of people, they said, wait, so we just elected a Democrat because we had this one really crappy Republican. Fine, we'll kick her out in 2 years, right? Like, it just didn't show that suddenly it changed the overall dynamics of anything. New York City has ranked choice voting. I wouldn't say that it has been a fix to polarization. In primaries, I think they're actually more interesting than in general elections, because you see interesting coalitions start to emerge, just as we did in the New York City mayoral primary this last time between Mamdani and Brad Landers, who came in third place. So I think the jury's still out on what sort of actual impact ranked choice voting will have. I don't have a moral opposition to it. I just don't think we know what the longer term effect will be, and not that many places are doing it. Where I agree with Sarah wholeheartedly is none of these things in and of themselves are going to be the solution. Jungle primary wasn't the solution people hoped it would be. Ranked choice voting, we don't know. One thing that could stop this is if we do the exact opposite of what we are doing right now as a country and put an end to the partisan redistricting arms race, get back to actually having more swing districts, more competitive districts. We are choosing to go in a very different direction right now. And that's just going to make it worse. I think that helps tackle the negative polarization. I think figuring out a better information ecosystem than we have right now, that matters. But none of those are reforms that are going to actually happen anytime soon. We could try to reform redistricting, but how we as voters act, like, that's not there's no political reform that will fix that. We just have to act differently.
1: Well, you have acted particularly brilliant today.
2: Love that theme for this week's episode.
1: I think cuddly bear was another phrase that we use. Suburb of Bonkers Town. Did I get that right?
0: Suburb Maybe I shouldn't bonkers. Drink so much before I come on this podcast. I don't know.
1: Ryan, thanks for sending in that question, clarifying a lot of our thoughts on ranked choice voting. And if you out there have questions to send in, we encourage you to do it. Just record a voice memo like Ryan did. Keep it to around 30 seconds or so, like Ryan did. Ryan, you are the model. And send it to us.
0: Particularly brilliant, Ryan.
1: Yeah, particularly brilliant, yeah. Ryan. Particularly brilliant. Send it to us at lrc@kcrw.org. That is lrc@kcrw.org. And we're going to go to rants and raves. I mean, Sarah, if you wanted to rave more about Mo this week, I mean, feel free. Or is there,

0: I thought she already did. Yeah, I thought I was already her rave.
1: I'd just like to rave about cats. I have two cats. They're both immigrants from Kuwait. They have little kitty passports. They were stray cats put on a plane to Dulles Airport, where you can basically just go pick up your Kuwaiti cat. They're just, you know, loves of my life. They keep me so happy. So if anyone's lonely out there feeling like nobody understands you, do you know who wants to understand you?
2: Cats.
1: A stray cat.
2: Love that. Mo?
0: So I want to talk about Marco Rubio for a second. Very different than cats.
2: Yeah.
0: He's like the busiest man in government, right? He's like secretary.
2: He's a new press secretary now, I think.
0: He's secretary of state. He's national security, advisor. He was like acting chief archivist of the nation for a little while. Librarian of Congress, maybe, I think was in there too.
1: I feel like he was trade rep at one point.
0: And understudy for White House press secretary. Add a new thing to his portfolio. Video went viral this weekend when he was seen behind the turntable DJing at a family wedding. And I got to be honest, like the guy was dropping some beats, right? He had the headphones on.
2: You were grooving.
0: He was fist pumping.
2: So you're not talking about the music. You were just talking about his kind of persona as a DJ.
0: I mean, I just thought it was a nice moment for him at a time when he's a very, very busy man. But I think it's okay because, you know, if any of those other gigs don't work out for him, I think he might have a future as a DJ. He wouldn't tell at that briefing, he wouldn't tell anyone what his DJ name is. I thought it was like an obvious missed opportunity to just embrace DJ Marco Mark.
2: Ooh,
0: run with it.
2: That's good. You should pass that on to him. Yeah.
0: Make the t-shirts, put out the flyers, willing to spin at birthdays, bar mitzvahs, weddings, cabinet reshuffles, like anything where there's a need, DJ Marco Mark on the case.
2: That's great. We have a checklist today. Sarah, you're going to check back with Beto O'Rourke on whether he regrets his gun line. Mo, you're going to send Marco Mark, DJ Marco Mark to Marco Rubio. I'm just making sure we have everything covered. I want to rant, and it's weird to me because I'm a sports fan. I always loved watching Lakers games on TV and seeing Jack Nicholson there. Like the celebrity culture at Lakers games was cool. For some reason, I'm watching this at Madison Square Garden with Knicks fans like Spike Lee and Ben Stiller and Tracy Morgan and Timothy Chalamet kissing Kylie Jenner, like courtside. Josh Hart, a New York Knick, thought it was really cute and funny to untie Jimmy Fallon's shoe as he was running by, like during a play. I hate it. Like I want to say that there's some philosophical argument, like that it makes the NBA seem like a privileged place and it should be more focused on. I don't know if it's James Dolan, who owns the New York Knicks and does all that weird facial recognition stuff to keep his haters out of his properties. I think it's just because I love the Sixers and I'm really, really angry that the Knicks are beat them in the first two games at Madison Square Garden. And I want to get the series back to Philly and destroy the Knicks and make all of those celebrities feel miserable. But I hate it. And I would much rather watch basketball than watch a New York Knick untying Jimmy Fallon's shoe. And I'm done. Thank you for listening.
0: It's always fun to watch you. It's always fun to watch you get so exercised over these things.
2: Yeah, I know.
0: When you get worked up, David, because you're like the happiest, friendliest person in the world.
2: Except when it's
0: sports.
2: Well,
1: get a cat.
2: I'll get a cat. Yeah, and a cuddly bear. Thank you, Mo and Sarah, and thank you to the team putting the show together every single week. Left, Right, and Center is produced by Leo Duran. Our executive producer is Arnie Seipel. The show is recorded and mixed by Nick Lamponi. Big thanks to Jason Mundock here in Lancaster, Pennsylvania at So Good Media. Thanks, Jason, for hosting me every time I'm in town. Todd M. Simon composed our theme music. Left, Right, and Center is a co-production of KCRW and Fearless Media, and we are distributed by PRX. And our particularly brilliant guest, we'll be back for more Left, Right, and Center all year long, and we'll have more Left, Right, and Center next week, so please join us.

I'm putting myself in the shoes of someone who has a goal and a desire, but the information that comes their way gets them to act against their best interest. I was listening to individuals who have most recently lost their country to fascism, and listening to the signs, and some of them were much more subtle than the ones you would get in, say, like a pamphlet that gives you fascism 101. So I wanted to put myself

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5: I'm Windsor Johnston with these headlines. Secretary of State Marco Rubio says the U.S. is waiting for Iran's response to a new peace proposal aimed at ending the conflict in the Middle East. Rubio says he hopes Tehran submits what he calls a serious response that could restart negotiations. The State Department says representatives from Israel and Lebanon will meet in Washington next week for 2 days of talks focused on long-term peace and security agreements. The meetings mark the third round of negotiations between the two sides since April. A Dutch cruise ship at the center of a hantavirus outbreak is heading toward the Canary Islands. Passengers are expected to disembark on Sunday and return home for monitoring. I'm Windsor Johnston, NPR News in Washington.

the thing that holds that song together is what it takes to be a friend. As our friends go through things, it's important, I think, that each of us has a witness to what we're going through. And the song is like the ultimate. I've

0: You're listening to Weekend Edition from NPR News. The Immigration Detention Center in the Everglades, dubbed Alligator Alcatraz, might close earlier than expected. Florida Governor Ron DeSantis confirmed reporting by the New York Times that Florida officials are in talks with the Trump administration over the future of the facility. Megan Bowman from member station WUSF in Tampa has been covering the detention center, and she's with us now. Hi, Megan.
1: Hi.
0: So remind us of the unique nature of this detention center.
1: Right. So it opened last summer in July in the middle of the Everglades, this swampy marshland in South Florida that has a lot of alligators. That's how state officials came up with the name. It's at a small training airport, and DeSantis took control of the facility using emergency power so it could be built in 8 days. Plus, everything had to be trucked in, like water, generators, even tents for housing. So now it's a tent city on the runway. All sewage and trash gets trucked out, and it's in the middle of nowhere, which was the idea behind it, that if people escaped, they'd run into alligators and other wildlife. And ever since it opened, there have been complaints about inhumane conditions of detainees and environmental concerns of the facility operating in a very sensitive ecosystem.
0: Okay, so I understand that the state of Florida is running the facility and then paying for all of it, at least for now?
1: Well, kinda. Since they built this facility from scratch and there was no existing infrastructure, it cost a lot of money and it continues to drain the state. But public records show the state prepared this cost breakdown when they applied for a grant from the Federal Emergency Management Agency. The understanding was the state would be reimbursed and that the center would run at least through June of 2027. So they show it cost Florida about $750,000 a day to operate. The New York Times reports that number is actually a little closer to $1 million a day. So including a one-time cost to build it, the state's total yearly cost was nearly $1.4 billion. So far, it's been the state covering that expense, not the federal government. They did get a letter to get reimbursed by the feds, but no money has arrived yet.
0: So what is Governor Ron DeSantis saying about that money and the future of the detention center?
1: Well, the governor has always said that the state will get reimbursed. DeSantis says he talked to FEMA about it the other day and that it will happen soon. He's always said he was just helping DHS and ICE get enough detention beds temporarily for their immigration enforcement. Now, he says, if DHS can handle the detainees, he's happy to close Alligator Alcatraz.
2: It was always designed to be a temporary facility. It has made a major impact. And if we shut the lights out on it tomorrow, we will be able to say it served its purpose because it was responsible for helping with almost 22,000 illegal aliens.
1: Now, ICE data shows out of nearly 1,400 male detainees there now, 900 have no criminal record.
0: So what's next for the detention center?
1: We're going to see if things are really going to wind down early. I should note that nationwide ICE and DHS efforts to expand immigration detention has faced tough and often bipartisan backlash, but lawsuits over environmental concerns and the treatment of detainees are still working their way through its courts. There's also a public petition to close the facility. It has more than 53,000 signatures.
0: That's Megan Bowman of member station WUSF in Tampa. Thanks for your reporting.
1: Thank you.
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5: Statues from ancient Greece, the Rosetta Stone, bronze sculptures from West Africa, some of the world's most prized artifacts, sit in museums thousands of miles from where they were made. To some, they're the shared heritage of humanity, preserved and seen by millions. To others, they're the spoils of empire, long overdue to go back home. I'm John Donvan. This week on Open to Debate, we ask, should museums repatriate cultural artifacts?
4: Sunday evening at 7.
6: I'm Windsor Johnston with these headlines. Secretary of State Marco Rubio says the U.S. is waiting for Iran's response to a new ceasefire proposal aimed at easing tensions in the Middle East. Rubio says the plan includes reopening commercial shipping through the Strait of Hormuz. The State Department says representatives from Israel and Lebanon will meet in Washington next week for another round of peace talks. The Trump administration says the discussions are focused on stabilizing Israel's northern border and reducing Hezbollah's influence in the region. Virginia's Democratic Attorney General is planning to appeal a court ruling striking down a voter-approved congressional redistricting plan. Democrats say the map could have helped the party gain 4 additional U.S. House seats in the midterms. I'm Windsor Johnston, NPR News in Washington.
7: Stardate, May 9th. A pair of eyes stares down from the northeast as night falls now. The eyes of Draco, the dragon. They're to the upper left of brilliant Vega, one of the night sky's most prominent stars. The brighter eye is the star Eltainen, the dragon's leading light. The name means the serpent, because the star once represented the entire dragon. Eltainen is an orange giant. It's a good bit bigger, heavier, and brighter than the sun. That makes it easy to see, even though it's more than 150 light years away. The star should get a lot easier to see in the coming millennia. That's because Eltainen and the sun are moving closer together. In about 1.5 million years, they'll be at their closest, just 28 light years apart. Assuming Eltainen hasn't changed much by then, it'll be the brightest star in the night sky. About as bright as the current champ, Sirius. The other eye, Rastaban, is just above Eltainen. Its name means head of the serpent. It's more than twice as far as Eltainen. It too is a giant, but it's much bigger and brighter, 1,000 times as bright as the sun. So it looks only a little fainter than Eltainen, despite the extra distance. The rest of Draco curves to the left and above the dragon's eyes and curls around Polaris, the North Star. The eyes stare in the opposite direction toward Hercules, who killed the dragon before both of them were placed in the heavens. We have more sky watching tips and much more about the cosmos in Stardate magazine. Details at stardate.org. For the McDonald Observatory, I'm Billy Henry.
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11: From the Gulf States Newsroom, this is the Gulf States Gumbo, your weekly serving of stories from Alabama, Mississippi, and Louisiana. I'm Community Engagement Reporter Elise Gregg, chopping it up this week. April was National Poetry Month, and with the start of May comes Asian American and Pacific Islander Month. So we're taking this episode of The Gumbo to celebrate both. To do that, I'm here with Amy Nizuku Matatil, a professor at the University of Mississippi in Oxford, Mississippi, a poet, essayist, and firefly guide for Mississippi State Parks. So Amy, thank you so much for joining me.
12: Thank you. I'm so happy to be here.
11: So I have lots of other questions, but I want to start with firefly guide. That sounds like a very fun thing to be doing.
12: Sure. Yeah, it's actually right around that time. It's just we're just waiting for the fireflies to wake up and to transform a little bit. Here in northern Mississippi, we have a population of what's called synchronous fireflies, meaning they flash at the same time as other fireflies in their group. And usually you have to go to North Carolina, you have to go to the Great Smoky Mountain National Park. But we have actually a great population of them here in North Mississippi. Their variety is called the single snappies.
11: Okay. Oh my goodness. Well, that is very cool. And just to start though with your book now. So you structure the book in sections, you know, going from sunset to just before dawn, and you're writing through all the parts of the night. And I wanted to talk about, you know, how that plays into the poems that you're presenting and how you wanted readers to experience your poetry through that time lapse.
12: I love that question so much about night. And for me, nighttime, it does not need to be prescriptive for everybody, but for me as a mother of two teen boys, one is just off to college, I just remember so much that nighttime was the one time that I could kind of collect my thoughts. I always joke with my artist friends, and actually friends in general, we need time to daydream. My daydreaming happens to just happen at night, though, where I can kind of collect my thoughts, where I don't have a giant to-do list, or maybe I could tackle my to-do list a lot quicker than during the day when there's always something that pushes you to the next thing, a doctor's appointment, tennis practice, you know, piano practice, school work, you know, things like that. Night is a slowing down of the mind, what the poet Edward Hirsch calls engaging your night mind. All the things that are important that you maybe don't get a chance to think about at night, like love, mortality, the future, you know, these big questions. I don't know about you, but I can't think of that when I'm on the treadmill or even driving, really, because I have to concentrate on the road. So for me, it's a loosening of what makes us human.
11: Yeah, I love that, because reading it, and when I started reading it, in my mind, I feel like I kind of go to the stereotypical things we associate darkness with, the unknown or fear or things being covered up. And then as I'm reading, there's just this idea of darkness being solace, a kind of place for you to hide away, and clarity too, where I love all the points you make with all the, you know, like heavenly bodies, how we see those clearly in the dark, and you need that to see those beautiful things clearly. You know, and family and nature are also very prominent themes, obviously, in Night Owl, and it seems like, and now hearing you say that time you take to be able to reflect on the important things, it seems like those get wrapped into this solace that you find in darkness.
12: Absolutely. And, you know, one of the things about poetry, maybe specifically any writing about the outdoors, is oftentimes families are not mentioned. People of color are nowhere to be found, you know, things like that. And it's not that people aren't writing about them, but a lot of publishers do not take that on. And I've just been so pleased with all of my presses, actually, and most recently with Echo, that they're willing to take on an embracing part of the outdoors rather than a limiting one. That people who like pop music and makeup and have kids can also be people who love the outdoors. Usually it's like, oh, you have to be granola, and, you know, only alone, to venture out into the mountains, you know, things like that. And I didn't have the vocabulary for it as a kid, but it kind of messes you up when you only read narratives of single people going into the forest or going on an adventure. And I just wanted this to be an embracing of all walks of life, no matter where you are.
13: Right. And, you know, you mentioned here, you know, people of color being kind of missing from this narrative, too. And I know a couple of your poems touch very explicitly on your experiences of being a woman of color in America. And I'd love to talk about those in just a second. But I'm curious, too, how you relate that to your love of nature. Like you just said here, feeling like that was kind of missing from other art.
12: My father is from South India. My mother is from the Philippines. My sister and I were born in Chicago, and we were always outdoors. We always, accompanied my parents to nurseries to get in the garden. I'm happy to say my husband and I just put in our garden a couple weeks ago. We got our tomato starts going so I could breathe again. That's just the world I knew, is knowing the names of plants and animals and birds and cacti and the stars. My dad was absolutely adamant that his daughters would know how to figure out constellations, even if I was a teenager and just rolling my eyes and saying like, okay, Dad, I get it. I don't, you know, or I don't get it. I don't want to get it. You know, things like that. I'm so grateful that my parents didn't give up on me. And I'm also, frankly, so grateful that they put some limits on what kind of TV we were allowed to watch. And now the version is screens, you know. But as guardians and as, you know, people ourselves, we have the power to say, hey, we don't need to be attached to screens all the time. And I love social media. I love the internet for sure. But there's also a balance, and I see it in my teaching too, of how many people physically cannot be without a phone, like checking a phone in 40 minutes. It's like, it's so uncomfortable to them. And so what does that do when I say, hey, does anyone know what a robin sounds like? A common bird, and half the class can't say it. Or does anyone know what have you seen, when's the last time you saw a firefly? And they can only remember like maybe fourth grade, because they're just not outside now. They're not outside now, or as in college or in high school, they're just simply not outside. Or if they are, they're taking selfies. You know, they're not looking at the outside, you know, things like that.
13: Yeah. You know, I've actually only been in Mississippi for about 7 months now. I'm from South Florida originally, so very big immigrant population. Those are all my friends, I mean, my mom is Canadian, so like we all joke about having immigrant parents. And I kind of had the reverse, I think, assumptions when I went into reading Night Owl, of there are going to be so many challenging themes about Mississippi specifically. And reading the poetry, I saw this warmth and just this very tender feeling of home in Mississippi that I was a little surprised by, to be honest. I had to kind of check my own biases about the South and about Mississippi in reading this. And I'm just curious, like, what it was like settling down in Mississippi and finding your home in this place that probably a lot of people like me maybe would not be the most friendly to people who are of color or are immigrants.
12: Sure. Thank you so much for that observation. And that was, I didn't have that in mind when I was first drafting the book, but definitely I had that in mind in revising and figuring out the table of contents. And this is not to say don't get me wrong, there are tons of things wrong with the state, for sure. And tons of things that are unnecessarily difficult that could be changed with laws that are more embracing of others rather than trying to not share bounty for all, you know, things like that. So that definitely is there. But the focus on this that I wanted to, and there's a lot of grief and sadness also in this book, but I wanted to also showcase, just as again, what does that do to people growing up? And all they see of Mississippi is just terrible, terrible, terrible news or terrible, terrible renditions. I wanted to focus on the bounty here. While not shying away from injustice and rage, and climate, sadness about climate change. But I also wanted to showcase, like, we've made a life here. We've made a home here. And it's been made welcoming by people who embrace diversity in all the best sense of the word. So rather than using a word that shouldn't be used or allowed to use, I kind of have to laugh sarcastically about it. People who are afraid of diversity or think it's something to fear or worry, it's the most unnatural thing on the planet. Like, all animals know that you have to work with other animals or look out for each other instead of this, oh, pull yourself up by your own bootstraps or look out for us, make us good or great, you know, things like that. If you had that spirit in the animal world, you would die. Like your species would die out. So anytime I hear that, I just laugh and roll my eyes. It's the most, literally the most unnatural way to live on the planet, to not realize that you need to help others so that they, because we're all connected. And if you are making somebody's life terrible or inflicting violence or injustice upon them, you're actually doing it to yourself as well, you know? So, you don't have to take my word for it. You just got to look at the animal kingdom of which we're a part of, you know? So, I wanted to kind of showcase, look at all the good that is here, not just in Mississippi, but in the South and on the planet, and that it is not too late. It is never too late to say, hey, I'm kind of tired of this hate. I'm tired of being small-minded, and I just want to at least be open. You know, as they say here in the South, you catch more flies with honey, and I believe that. Nobody wants to hear a lecture. But my hope is that these poems remind you of what could be, all the beauty and the joy of what could be in our communities.
13: Yeah. If there's anything else that you would want listeners to know or to take away from your book, I'd love to make some space for that.
12: I think a final thing I would say about this book is that it is a slowing down. It is a taking the time. I say to my students, but I say this to my friends as well, like, especially in this big news cycle time when there's some sort of breaking news all the time, some disaster, most of it is negative, that we need time to daydream, whether or not you are a creator or someone who is doesn't feel like they have a creative bone in their body. Humans need time to daydream. That's one of the things that separates us a little bit from others, is that we need time to contemplate our hopes, wishes, dreams, fears, and that in this slowing down, this noticing what's around us, noticing, oh, that's a indigo bunting, you know, that kind of thing that's outside, as opposed to just, that's a random bird. Or, oh, that's the mockingbird, the Mississippi State bird, instead of just, I hear something, you know, that kind of thing. My hope is that you realize that noticing, that slowing down, that noticing is actually an act of love.
13: Amy, thank you so much for taking the time to chat. I was very privileged to read your book, so thank you so much.
12: Oh, I'm so glad. And at least I can tell you did your homework. You really dug into this.
13: That was Amy Nizuku Matatil, professor at Ole Miss, poet, essayist, and firefly guide for Mississippi State Parks, talking about her latest collection of poetry, Night Owl. This week's show is cooked up by the Gulf States Newsroom team. 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Again, I'm your host, Elise Gregg. 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
14: Low pressure system and stationary front right along the Gulf Coast, and that'll be bringing us showers and thunderstorms all day. Our afternoon high should be around 80. Overnight, we're in the upper 60s, more rain and thunderstorms tapering off a little bit during the overnight hours. And then we get scattered showers and afternoon thunderstorms again on Sunday. It looks like we'll be in the mid-80s, a cold front bringing more rain Sunday night into Monday. This is WRKF meteorologist Steve Hamilton.
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0: coming from classical music, everything is very stratified. So there are people who can do it and people who watch really good people do it. And here I was in this place where everyone was welcome. No one was auditioned. Nobody asked anything about their neighbors other than, do you love this team?
1: There's no political litmus test.
0: There was a litmus test, and the litmus test was, do you believe that this team should be victorious? And it started me thinking about the relationship between performance and democracy. So I decided to make this piece for 1,000 members of the community, and I decided to call it Crowd Out because I wanted to pay attention to my experience, which was what it was like to be an individual in this swirl of voices. So I went to the internet and I auto-completed in my search engine the sentence, when I am in a crowd, and then I just set to music the answers, which were not pornographic or not saying nasty things about people or advertising particular products or whatever. You know, I sort of filtered those answers. Here are the lyrics. I draw deep breaths. I feel more confident and calm. I lost it all. I do not waste my words. I hate for all eyes to be on me. I start to panic. I feel so alone, I could cry. I start to sweat. I can fully submerge myself. I don't want people to know. I push, I shove, I glare, I mutter. I am always alone. I am alone. I am most alone. I feel like rushing into tears. I feel anxiety. I feel awful, and I wish to be alone. I feel energy. I feel more confident and calm. I feel no one understands. I feel surreal. I am nourished by the pure spring. So there's a range of feelings, some of them positive, some of them negative. You get something and you lose something for being in that crowd. One thing I really like about classical music is it has to get rehearsed. That's when you build a community of people who work with each other, who depend on each other. So I wanted this to be a project which was easy enough so that ordinary community members could do it, but hard enough so that they would have to rehearse a few times. They would meet their neighbors. They would end up learning how to depend on each other. And I really felt like that was the democracy building part of this piece.
1: Coming up after the break, David Lang is a composer who likes to collaborate more than compete, but The Wealth of Nations is basically a blueprint for competition. So, how's that going to work out? I'm Stephen Dubner. This is Freakonomics Radio. 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

0: Alex Kotlowitz is the author of several books, most recently An American Summer. Today's show, like I said earlier, is a rerun from years ago. Carla died from breast cancer in 2008. Coming up, a family wishes for years to get the power to defend themselves against a dangerous neighbor. And then they get it, and they have to decide if they want to use it. That's in a minute in Chicago Public Radio when our program continues.
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0: This American Life, I'm Ira Glass. If you're going to program, of course, we choose a theme, bring you a variety of different kinds of stories on that theme. Today's show, With Great Power. Stories about ordinary people who find themselves with the superhero's dilemma. With great power comes great responsibility. We've arrived at Act 2 of our show. Act 2, Unwelcome Wagon. It's a kind of a power that only means something if you don't use it. Like, for example, threatening to use a nuclear weapon. This story is about something like that. Except, instead of taking place in the desolate borders of rival nations who hate and fear each other, it occurs entirely on a quiet street in the suburbs, between next-door neighbors. We've changed the names of everybody who you're going to hear from in this story. As we go along, you'll see why. It begins years ago with a woman who we're going to call Betty and her husband when they decided to move from the inner city to a quiet suburban neighborhood. Their kids were young. At first, it was great. But then their next-door neighbor decided he was going to build a fence on what he thought was the property line.
5: And he kept saying, I know where the property line is. I've lived here 12 years, and I'm putting my fence on it. And my husband said, well, we should get a survey because our deed doesn't show it there.
6: So we asked him to do a survey, and he refused.
0: This is Betty's daughter, who's now all grown up, who we'll call Julia.
6: So we had a survey done anyway.
0: Of all things, the survey gave even

0: 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Thanks, as always, to our program's co-founder, Mr. Tori Malatia, who wanders into the studio while we're on the air. Hands full of snacks.
1: Oh, y'all are putting on a big show. You know, y'all want some popcorn?
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3: Low pressure system and stationary front right along the Gulf Coast, and that'll be bringing us showers and thunderstorms all day. Our afternoon high should be around 80. Overnight, we're in the upper 60s, more rain and thunderstorms tapering off a little bit during the overnight hours. And then we get scattered showers and afternoon thunderstorms again on Sunday. It looks like we'll be in the mid-80s, a cold front bringing more rain Sunday night into Monday. This is WRKF meteorologist Steve Hamilton.
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5: Statues from ancient Greece, the Rosetta Stone, bronze sculptures from West Africa, some of the world's most prized artifacts, sit in museums thousands of miles from where they were made. 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I'm John Donvan. 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
6: Coming up next on Louisiana Eats, we virtually wander the hollers and ridges of Appalachia and beyond, uncovering a wild pantry surrounding us. We begin with author Susie Gott-Segure, who discusses wild craft in the Blue Ridge Mountains and the hints that nature provides to would-be foragers.
7: If you're biting into a raw ingredient and it's so bitter that your tongue seizes up, spit it out. But if it tastes good, if it smells good, chances are it probably is good.
6: We also speak with Ronnie Lundy, author of the James Beard Award-winning book, Vittles.
8: In Appalachian cuisine, we dry foods like chuck beans, our leather britches, our whole green beans with a nice big bean in the pod.
6: That's coming up next on Louisiana Eats. But first, the news.
9: Live from NPR News, Washington, I'm Nora Rahm. Tennessee this week became the first southern state to adopt a new congressional map as the result of a Supreme Court decision limiting the use of race when redrawing districts. Other states want to do the same. NPR's Don Gagne reports the changes will make it more challenging to vote.
10: It is confusing for voters, right? This is a midterm, so traditionally that means lower turnout and overall lower interest by voters because there's no presidential contest driving those things. But now you have voters who don't even know what district they live in because of these changes. Yeah. They used to live in 4, now they're in 11 or whatever, right? And the changes making it more confusing are being driven by a variety of things. Ballot initiatives, court cases, state lawmakers. So it's hard to keep up.
9: NPR's Don Gagne. The cruise ship at the center of the Hanta virus outbreak is expected to dock in the Canary Islands tomorrow, where the remaining passengers will disembark and return to their countries for monitoring. While experts stress the virus is not spreading like COVID-19, some public health experts warn the U.S. may not be fully prepared if cases grow. NPR's Windsor Johnston reports.
11: Public health experts say the hantavirus is not spreading in the same way COVID-19 does. Dr. Seema Yasmin is an epidemiologist and professor at Stanford University. 6 years after the pandemic, she says Americans still have legitimate fears about new outbreaks.
12: I'm not going to gaslight anyone into thinking that they are foolish for being scared because of the world we're living in, and especially the fact that the U.S. now does not have a seat at the table when it comes to global health.
11: Yasmin says years of political division, misinformation, and declining trust in public health agencies have left the U.S. vulnerable, even when the overall risk from the hantavirus remains low. Windsor Johnston, NPR News.
9: Israeli settlers in the occupied West Bank have forced a Palestinian family to dig up the body of its deceased father from a grave just hours after he's buried. Ruth Sherlock has more.
13: The cemetery where the Assasa family has buried their dead for generations south of Jenin in the occupied West Bank now lies only some 300 meters from an Israeli settlement that was re-established there last year. Palestinians now have to obtain Israeli permits to bury their dead there. The Assasa family did this to later arrest their elderly father, Hussein, on Friday. But only hours later, settlers forced the family to exhume Hussein's body, claiming the grave was too close to the settlement. The Israeli military did not immediately respond to NPR's request for comment, but told Israeli media that it had intervened after friction between Palestinians and Israeli civilians, and said the incident was under review. Ruth Sherlock, NPR News, Tel Aviv.
9: This is NPR. Authorities are investigating an incident at Denver International Airport last night. Officials say a person was killed after being struck by a Frontier airline plane while crossing the runway. When Spirit Airlines stopped flying last weekend, it left passengers and crew scattered. It also left more than 90 planes at dozens of airports around the country. NPR's Joel Rose reports on what happens now.
14: Spirit doesn't actually own most of the planes it flew. The majority, more than 60 planes, nearly two-thirds of its active fleet, were leased, and the owners want those planes back. Steve Giordano is the managing partner of the Nomadic Aviation Group. He says the first challenge for companies that are trying to repossess Spirit's planes is just getting to them. Right now, they're parked at the gate or wherever they happen to be when Spirit went out of business.
15: Some are already probably in the pipeline to be leased again. Some are going to have the engines removed. Some nobody knows.
14: Spirit is also looking to monetize anything it can. Planes, engines, gates, even coveted landing slots at congested airports. The biggest problem may be timing. Joel Rose, NPR News.
9: The new parliament in Hungary convened today. For the first time since 1990, it does not include former Prime Minister Viktor Orban. A center-right party gained power in a landslide election last month, ending Orban's 16-year rule. Peter Magyar was sworn in today as the new Prime Minister. He's promised to repair ties with the European Union and to end government corruption in Hungary. I'm Nora Rahm, NPR News in Washington.
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6: 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From our studios in the Southern Food and Beverage Museum in New Orleans, this is Louisiana Eats. I'm Poppy Tooker. On this week's show, We virtually wander the hollers and ridges of Appalachia and beyond, uncovering a wild pantry all around us, just ready to be foraged. We begin with Susie Gott-Segure, chef, musician, and writer from the Appalachian Mountains of North Carolina. After being educated at the Cordon Bleu in France, Susie returned home where she now leads foraging expeditions and cooking classes that celebrate the flavors of her region. Then, we give you a portrait of a young forager who spent her life foraging wild edibles. Her passion for wildcraft is clear, yet complicated by a desire to keep her methods and locations hidden. Finally, we speak with Ronnie Lundy, author of the James Beard Award-winning book, Vittles, An Appalachian Journey. Ronnie breaks down some of the myths surrounding the isolated region. We're digging into the roots, ramps, and rich traditions of foraging in the Appalachian Mountains and beyond on this week's Louisiana Eats.

0: Hi, folks. I'm Susie Gott, Segure, author, fiddler, forager, chef, coming to you from North Carolina, the woods of Appalachia.
1: Susie Gott Segure is a true Renaissance woman whose passion for her native Appalachia is only matched by her love of food. Born and raised in Western North Carolina, Susie's earliest memory was as a toddler, sampling a radish pulled fresh from the soil and washing it down with spring water that flowed out from under a moonshine still. In the late 1980s, Susie moved to Europe, where she spent 20 years spreading Appalachian music and tastes while honing her culinary chops at world-famous institutions like the Cordon Bleu. Today, Susie leads foraging expeditions in the Blue Ridge Mountains and teaches others how to blend the elegance of French cuisine with the simplicity of mountain ingredients. She's also written books that explore her foraging experiences and Appalachian foodways, including Cooking with Truffles and Appalachian Appetite. Susie, you are one of the most interesting women that I have met in a long, long time. Foraging is suddenly a really hot thing, isn't it?
0: Well, we have unfortunately lived through flood and famine, both in New Orleans, where you're coming from, and in Appalachia with the hurricanes Helene and, of course, Katrina, which took many more lives even than we lost in Helene. So we are still reeling from that in North Carolina. And it stands to reason that foraging should become a hot topic, since we never know what's coming up. We never know where our food is coming from. And knowing what you can find out your back door in the case of trauma is really, really important and increasingly important as life becomes even more unsure than it has been all these years.
1: Well, Susie, take us virtually out your back door and give us a sampling of the sorts of things you forage for up there.
0: Yes, well, North Carolina is on the western side in the heart of the Appalachians. And here I will pause a little bit on the pronunciation of Appalachia, because in the southern mountains, this is what we say. If you say Appalachia, they'll throw an Appalachia. In the northern range of the Appalachians, of course, they do pronounce the long A. So I will resort to Appalachia. So we are blessed with a really wide spectrum of a growing season and plants both cultivated and foraged. So if I go back outside my kitchen door here, I will find right away, aside from the herbs that I've planted next to my door so I have them at my fingertips, I'll step on dandelions, I'll step on violets, I'll step on wild lettuce. There's Creeping Charlie, which is maybe not the most tasty mint species, but it is still edible. So there are a lot of plants which are edible but forgettable, right? But there are many that will keep you going if you know how to find them. We also find wild cress, what we call horcress or winter cress. We'll find poke salad, that's pokeweed, in the springtime, in the earlier months here. We'll find, of course, morels and ramps, and later on in the summer we'll find chanterelles, and then later on in the fall, we'll find the believed species of mushrooms. And, of course, wild apples, crab apples, and various blackberries and huckleberries and wild strawberries and things that the birds eat. And so do we.
1: Well, you know, that is just an absolutely lovely selection of edibles that you just laid out for us. It's my suspicion that two of the hesitations that people would have about beginning their own foraging adventures is, A, how do they keep from poisoning themselves? And B, I also think that people would have a perception of these ingredients maybe being dirty somehow.
0: Well, think about it. When you go to the supermarket, how do you know how many hands have touched that head of lettuce that you're buying? How do you know how clean it is? How do you know whether it even has any nutrients left in it after it's traveled as far as it might have traveled and been on the shelf all this time? You might just be eating empty leaves. Okay, if you go out and you forage your own ingredients, only your hands have touched them. It's usually recently rained, so you know that it's pretty clean. And unless you're living in an area with really, really high acid rain, chances are that you're every bit as good and better than anything you have found in the supermarket, which might have been sprayed with X, Y, and Z, and then maybe kept alive by water with injected this and that and the next thing until it gets in your hands. So I think that you are way, way ahead of supermarket found ingredients, even if you're buying organically from a reliable source, because you know that only your hands have touched this ingredient. So that leaves just the question of whether or not it's edible. And of course, we live in the world of the internet. So now you can look anything up. You can belong to all these organizations on whatever social media platform you prefer that help you identify ingredients. You can post a picture of the leaf, you can describe it, and immediately there are responses everywhere. But the best thing really is a live person with 2 feet. So what you really want to do is seek out some foragers if you're super interested in this. And this is something that I do the last Saturday of every month from March through October, which is the growing season for the wild edibles. I take people foraging. We go out for several hours. We come back. We prepare things in my kitchen, and then we have a multi-course wine-paired meal enjoying the fruits of our labor. And it's different, of course, every single month, and every month in a given year will be different as well because, of course, the weather changes when things are in season. So my very favorite month of the year is coming up, the end of March at this moment as we speak. And the end of March is when the ramps are rampant, when the morels first appear, if we're lucky. And everything is just popping out, and there are all these spring ephemerals, including flowers that are edible, such as the spring beauty, which if you pull up the root of that tiny little flower, you get a little bitty tuber that actually tastes like a potato. Of course, you'd have to pull up 100 of them to make the equivalent of a baked potato, perhaps, and wash them off. So it's time intensive, but it's satisfying and it's beautiful, and you can garnish your dish with those flowers.
1: Susie, I think I am correct in that nature already sort of lends a helping hand. I mean, often you'll taste something bitter and that will be an indication maybe you shouldn't eat it. And colors, for instance, aren't those beautiful bright red berries on pyracantha poison?
0: So, yes, you're so right that nature gives us hints. And the bitterness is something that we need to keep an eye out for, a tongue out for, rather, keep our taste buds attuned to, because often the bitterness will warn us, perhaps, that in high quantities, in any case, an ingredient might be poisonous. And if it's super bitter, like if you're biting into a raw mushroom, which you really don't want to do, unless you're absolutely sure. And then even then, most mushrooms should be cooked to be considered safe. But if you're biting into a raw ingredient and it's so bitter that your tongue seizes up and it's not pleasant, then yes, spit it out. But if it tastes good, if it smells good, chances are it probably is good. Most foods are designed to entice us to eat them because they want to be propagated, right? We eat a food, we go through the processes of getting that food back in the soil, and that helps the food to continue to grow. So again, if something smells delicious, tastes delicious, chances are it is good. And if you are cautious and just taste a little bit of an ingredient, then yes, you can spit it out, and chances are you will not have been poisoned, because most ingredients take a good bit before they will accumulate in your body. And even things that are familiar to us, such as cinnamon, peppers, you know, a lot of things are poisonous in high quantity, but we don't eat high quantity. We just eat a little bit for an accent.
1: You live in Appalachia, and, you know, the poverty, the scarcity that historically runs through the Appalachian Mountains is something that's really had to be dealt with. And in making sure that this heritage is known and perpetuated, you even wrote a book about Appalachian cooking. Tell us about your book.
0: Sure. So this is a project that had been on my mind for some time. And interestingly enough, although I was born and raised here in Appalachia, I spent 20 years in France. And the farther away from home you are, sometimes the more you become who you are. So during the time I was in France, while I was eating this amazingly wonderful food that was prepared by people who had ideas that I certainly had not grown up with, I was thinking about Appalachia. While we are considered to be an area of poverty, we are so totally rich in the ingredients that we have at our fingertips. So from a combination of the Indian influence, of course, who brought the corn, beans, and squash that grow in the combination that we call the Three Sisters, the corn stalk being the support system for the beans that wrap around the corn stalk, and the squash keeping the beans and corn from drying out in the hot summer weather and bringing vitamins to a dish that might be prepared with that combination of corn and beans, which is a complete protein. So right there, we have all that we need to live with a little bit of spice brought in from the woods. We have ramps that are, of course, in the Allium family that are this wild, incredibly pungent onion flavor that's more like garlic, but even more intense, and that scares all your neighbors away. If you want to know how to scare your neighbors away, you can eat a whole bunch of ramps, and then you'll be very contented alone to roam the woods by yourself. That's one of the many things. We also have, you were talking about red berries. There are red berries that are meant to be eaten too, that are attracting us, such as the spice bush, the Lindera genus. And the spice bush is a natural allspice flavor. So you can eat that, the berry. You can take the seed out of the center and you can dry it and you can crush it in a pestle. You can put it in ice cream. You can put it in cookies. You can put it in cakes. It's a lot of work, but it's there for us. And the twigs of that bush, all year long, be it winter or summer, you can break up into little pieces and steep for a tea, and it's really a delightful flavor. It goes great with gin and tonics. You can have it hot, you can have it cold, you can pour maple syrup in it, you can put molasses in it, you can put in honey. And so there we get to the sweeteners that are at our fingertips, because yes, we might be in a poor area, but we have sorghum molasses that we grow here generally in this area that is really a delicious version of the cane molasses that most people are familiar with. That's considered the long shortening, whereas the sugar was considered the short shortening. And that was in short supply, of course, to most Appalachian people as they were growing up centuries ago.
1: Well, Susie, this conversation has been so fascinating, and it has truly whetted my appetite for more. So the next time we do this, I'm coming to visit you. Let's go into the woods together. Is that a deal?
0: Absolutely.
1: Thank you so much.
0: Thank you.
1: That was Susie Gott-Segure, chef, musician, and writer living in the Appalachian Mountains of North Carolina. Her books include Cooking with Truffles and Appalachian Appetite. To learn more about her, her school, and her foraging expeditions, visit quintessentialtable.com. And here's some of Susie's music to take us out.

0: Coming up next, we get a more in-depth look at the life of a forager by bringing you a favorite interview from the Louisiana Eats archives. 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
0: 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Located on Veterans Boulevard, very near the parish line, Dorignac's offers everything from fine wines to freshly butchered meats and seafood from Louisiana's waterways. It's Dorignac's Food Center, darling. Sometimes, the more you love something, the more you risk destroying it. That's certainly true when hunting for sport, but what about our connection to flora rather than fauna? For a forager in Portland, Oregon, the consequences of gathering can sometimes be hard to measure.
5: My name is Danlin Brennan, and I am a forager and been eating off the forest floor since I was a child. When I go out to wildcraft, right, or to harvest, I go alone. I'm pretty much camouflaged. I hide, basically, in the woods, and I sneak around. So I go early in the morning, which is so peaceful. I love it. And it's really personal to me, actually. It's an experience that means a lot to me. So, yeah, I have a lot of people ask to come along, and it's not that I don't want to enjoy my time with them, but it's kind of my own thing to sneak around in the woods.
0: Foraging is a lifelong

0: I'm with them, but it's kind of my own thing to sneak around in the woods.
1: Foraging is a lifelong calling for Damlyn. Her passion is clear, but there's also a tension that runs through her voice, a desire to keep her methods and harvest locations hidden. That's because the more people who know about her world of wildcraft, the smaller it becomes.
0: It is challenging finding a place where I can forage, and that's usually why I stay so secretive about it. Because, yes, there's public property that I can find, but there's also a lot of private property. And I have in the past asked owners of a property if I could harvest from there. A lot of times they look at me funny or tell me no. I've even had a lady tell me that she was going to sick her dogs on me if I keep collecting those violets. So, you know, I'm cautious, especially when it comes to bringing groups of people to a location. So, I lead by example. I don't just go and start ripping things out of the ground. That's not my way.
1: Used to be foragers were people who went out into the wild and found food. Now, high-end fine restaurants hire people whose job title is forager. So tell us what it means to you to be a forager.
0: I always thought it was so normal. You know, growing up, I would have to give the credit to Polly Ivins, who was a woman who introduced me to eating from nature. So I was introduced to a lot of different edible plants as a child. So I thought it was normal that everybody would just eat from the forest.
1: Damlyn's connection to foraging traces back to early childhood. I asked her to take us back to her earliest memories on the forest floor.
0: Around 5, 6, 7 years old, grade school, I do remember getting lost in the woods with my younger sister and her telling me that she was hungry. You know, what are we going to do? We're lost in the woods. I was like, don't worry, we can eat the dandelions. I remember saying things like that to her.
1: Though dandelions can sometimes save an afternoon in the woods, being a small child in the wilderness comes with its share of scraped knees and sometimes worse.
0: I'm surprised I'm alive, actually. I've had a lot of close calls.
1: It is wildcraft, after all. For Damlyn, foraging is a practice with deep roots. She considers her work to be part of a greater lineage.
0: And it's our ancestors, of course, because That's what we did. And I know, like in modern times, we can go to the store and get whatever we want. You know, we forget about these things, but I think it moves people so much because there's this deep memory that resurfaces. And whether it reminds them of a specific person or not, I think that memory is in everybody. It's in our DNA, you know, that we have this deep relationship with plants. Recently I was on an herb walk introducing people to plants in the Pacific Northwest. And, afterwards I had a young gentleman come up to me and he was so beautiful, kind of like expressing his gratitude, for doing this. And he didn't say anything specific about, you know, it was a person that this reminded him of, but it moved him a lot, and he didn't really know why, and he was just so thankful that I you just walked with me through the woods, so okay. But yeah, it means a lot to people, and that's what I think is really rewarding.
1: While Damlyn does occasionally lead a flock of fledgling foragers on expeditions, for her, the smaller the group, the better.
0: I would love to take a group of one person with me. That would be ideal, where I can really have an intimate time with them and explain to them kind of my process, which is intimate and might be funny, but it's almost conversational with the plants. When I go out and I'm looking for a specific, I almost want to call it like a person. It's an individual, this plant that I'm looking for or that I'm going to, you know, take for myself or for other people to make into medicine or for food. So it's kind of a big deal. So I like being with maybe one person, two people, to kind of show them how intimate the process actually is.
1: I imagine that you must also have a sort of

0: pull and take on this, because if you teach too many people about these things, it could wipe out everything that's growing naturally that you're depending on. Do you feel that tension, and how do you handle that?
1: Absolutely. You got it. Yeah, I do feel that tension. I understand people are excited. I don't think that people have ill intentions, and people are excited, they want to go harvest, but I think education helps a lot, and especially educating people when they're young, educating groups of people who maybe wouldn't naturally be exposed to these things, is really important to me too. So I don't want to make it into a trendy thing. I want to reach people who need it. I don't know how else to say that. And so I do work with the Oregon Food Bank, where I volunteer as an instructor gardening for low-income communities. So I like introducing people to the plants when they have a lot of respect for it. It's a give and take. It's not just take, take, take. And us humans, we love to take. And it's funny, I've had dreams where I'm the one that's taking, and I'm the one that is gathering all these things, and somebody comes out in my dream and is like, hey, you know, don't do that. You realize that you're being very selfish. And so it's definitely in my mind that I'm afraid of doing that, and I'm afraid of exposing things and making it something that someone could abuse. So if I am going to introduce people to this, I really stress the responsibility that you have to take on when going into these wild areas and taking from the earth that way.
0: Want to get in touch with Danlin to learn how to wildcraft yourself? That's not so easy. With so much of her time spent under a canopy of trees, you probably won't be surprised to learn that she's routinely off the grid.
1: I'm not that easy to find.
0: If you're hiding in the forest, I guess not.
1: I guess not, but it looks like I'm going to have to expose myself at some point. You can find me online. My name I go by, a lot of people know me online, is Dirtfish, which is funny, because I do think of myself as kind of swimming through the dirt, right? I'm swimming through life, like, in the dirt. So I find dirt to be beautiful. That's where everything comes from. So, you know, I know a lot of people know me by the name Dirt. That's actually a nickname of mine.
0: Oh, you don't look like your nickname is Dirt.
1: And it's so funny because people do. They think it's a bad name. And I'm like, no, but everything beautiful comes from the dirt. What are you talking about?
0: It's really funny. Really good dirt has a really wonderful scent.
1: Yes, it does. Exactly. And good dirt gives us really healthy plants and vegetables, and then those healthy vegetables and plants then give us healthy animals and humans and everything. So there's this connection again, like I'm saying, that for some reason now people don't, it doesn't come naturally to honor the dirt, right? But I do all the time. So people find me to be a bit funny. That's probably why I try to stay out of the spotlight, because I always have to explain myself.
0: From 2017, that was Danlin Brennan, also known as Dirtfish, a forager with a passion for wild craft.

0: While both Susie Gottsagere and Danlin Brennan have argued that foraging your own food can be rewarding, you've got to be careful. Reap a toxic plant, and you could be pushing up daisies. Which is why foragers must pay attention to not just their surroundings, but their stomachs as well. Of course, ingesting poison aside, there are much more common causes of a tummy ache. With some tips on how to deal with an upset stomach, Louisiana Eats reached out to naturopathic doctor Erica Siegel. Erica is the author of The Nourish Me Kitchen and a repository of knowledge when it comes to healthful eating. Dr. Siegel, Erica, my friend, mm-hmm. I'm so happy to have you in the Louisiana Eats studio with
1: Thank
0: me.
1: You.
0: You know, tummy aches have such a variety of origins.
1: Mm-hmm.
0: So let's talk about our stomachs and all the different ways that we might be able to treat it better.
1: Absolutely. When you mentioned stomach aches, the first thing that came to my mind was that brain component. Most people that have stomach aches aren't dealing with food poisoning. That is, you know, that is the rare experience. It's usually a digestive insufficiency, dysfunction, or just the volume is turned down on the digestive ability. Now, so many of us are running around stressed all the time. We're in the fight or flight state. And when we're in that state, our digestion isn't being prioritized because we're kind of running from the tiger. Our body thinks that we need all of our energy to our muscles and our brain so we can quite literally run away from a stressor. If we're in that state, whether it's induced by real deal stress or anxiety and things that are just, you know, we're chewing in our brain, we will have less digestive capability. And then if we eat when we are in that state, it kind of becomes like a compost pile instead of an efficient machine because we're not producing enough digestive enzymes and hydrochloric acid and all the things that we need to make this machine work well. So when people are stressed out, chronically stressed, I recommend that they try to bring their full attention to the game. It's sort of like, if you were going to go play soccer, you wouldn't just run out on the field and go for it. You'd warm up a little bit. You'd get your body primed for your soccer game. So I recommend, especially if people have low-grade anxiety, that they get their body primed for digestion. So they sit down, they put away their phone, they, you know, don't have the TV on, they're not having a stressful conversation. And they bring their full attention. They look at their food. They smell it because the brain is where our digestion starts. When we smell food, when we see it, we start to salivate. That means that we're getting the whole system turned on. And we actually, you know, introduce our body to this idea that we're going to eat now. Like, okay, Erica, we're going to eat this beautiful food. I know you feel a little nervous and anxious right now, but take a couple deep breaths, look out the window, maybe sit outside in the sun, and allow yourself to have the time and space and ability to digest this food. So that means not eating on the run, not eating when you're stressed out, not eating, you know, while also looking at your phone and watching the news, because all of that is going to pull away your ability to digest that food.
0: Such good advice. Mm-hmm. Now, what if you actually have some sort of an upset stomach?
1: Mm-hmm.
0: You know, so often, I have heard the best thing to, if you've just been really sick to your stomach and you haven't eaten anything because you can't and you're trying to stay hydrated, mm-hmm. obviously, so many people suggest that rice is the best introduction to an upset stomach that maybe is on the mend. How do you figure out when it's on the mend, and what do you suggest we introduce?
1: Yeah, I like that you brought up hydration is going to be essential. So it's okay to not eat, but it's not okay not to drink. So we want to drink warm waters, teas, electrolyte-rich drinks to keep our hydration up, especially if we're, you know, vomiting or loose stools or anything like that. So that's the basics that everyone should know. But otherwise, it's okay to pause on eating. And when you feel inclined to eat, I do love the idea of rice. You can cook rice down into a porridge, like a rice porridge or a congee, which is popular in China. And it can be a savory or a sweet porridge where it's, I have a recipe in the books actually about it. It's 8 cups of water to 1 cup rice, which is really different than how we would usually prepare rice, and it cooks down and cooks down, so it's just soupy. And that is a really easy food to digest because it's pretty much pre-digested. And if you don't want a congee, just the concept is food that's already sort of pre-digested. So think of soups and stews and things where the vegetables are just falling apart. If there's chicken in there, it's falling apart because we don't want to ask our digestive system to do a lot of work. So a kale salad would be off the table for now. You know, even though that might be healthy, that is a lot of work for the gut. So we want simple foods if we're not feeling well. And then some remedies that we could use. Charcoal capsules are an old remedy, kind of a something our grandparents probably did for soothing an upset belly. You can take charcoal caps; they're very cheap. My grandmother used to burn bread, and she would serve burnt toast because of the charcoal. So you take a couple charcoal caps with a glass of water, and that does a lot for soothing an upset belly. You could also make a tea like a mint or a fennel tea, chamomile. All of those are really soothing for an upset belly.
0: Thank you so much. I know that these conversations about food as medicine and how we can just treat our bodies in better ways are helpful to so many listeners. So thank you, Dr. Siegel. It's always great to have the doctor in the house.
1: Thank you so much for having me.

That was naturopathic doctor and health educator, Dr. Erica Siegel, with tips on living a healthier life. You can learn more by visiting her website, nourishme.com.

0: Coming up next, we dig deeper into the world of Appalachia with Ronnie Lundy, author of the James Beard Award-winning book, Vittles. Ronnie breaks down some of the myths surrounding the isolated region when Louisiana Eats returns after the break.
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0: 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And from Brennan's Restaurant. Now in their 80th year, Brennan's is celebrating with five-course menus reflecting traditional dishes at both breakfast and dinner. Both menus include Bananas Foster, created at Brennan's 75 years ago, and flambéed tableside. 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Appalachia, or more specifically the Appalachian Mountains, range from northern Alabama all the way to Canada. Yet when we speak of the people of Appalachia and their food and culture, we're talking about the South. Even today, the region remains fairly isolated, something that's helped it gain almost mythical notoriety. Appalachian icon and author Ronnie Lundy has devoted much of her life to studying and preserving the foodways of Appalachia. Ronnie's research separates myth from fact to give us a better understanding of the people and their vittles.
5: What I was looking at when I wanted to talk about vittles, the vittles of the region, what I wanted to do was to talk about the parts of the region that are known as Southern Appalachia are sometimes Central and Southern Appalachian. And what defines them, when you look at the larder or the table of this region, what you see is that it is a fundamentally Southern larder. You'll see a lot of the things that are very familiar to all of us who write about Southern food. Pork used not just as a centerpiece, but also as a seasoning and cured in many different ways. The whole hog used. Chicken, of course. Beef is a lesser presence. Certainly it's there, but it's not the primary meat in the way that pork or chicken or game is, even. And then this tremendous Southern garden with a lot of emphasis on green beans and butter beans and lots of greens, cornbread as the primary bread, and quick breads made with winter wheat like biscuits coming into the equation. So this southern larder is there, this thing that those of us who write about southern food would recognize very, very quickly. But what distinguishes the southern Appalachians from the rest of the South is that because of our latitude and our altitude and the topography, we have very, very severe winters and very limited growing seasons. So we had to develop these techniques of putting food aside for the winter. So in Appalachian cuisine, we dry foods that aren't dried other places, like shuck beans, our leather breeches, our whole green beans with a nice big bean in the pod, but they're dried in the pod and then they're cooked again in the winter. They're reconstituted. The pod and the bean both are simmered and served up.
0: Well, of course, we are all familiar with the coal mines of Appalachia, but I am not sure that people are really aware about the salt of Appalachia. Of course, through history, from almost the dawn of time, he who has the salt is often king or very wealthy. And this is something that goes far back, and salt really plays a very important role in Appalachian foodways.
5: That was not just because it was such a delicious seasoning, but because it was a method of preserving food, again, so you can eat through the winter. And it plays a huge role in part of what distinguishes Appalachian cuisine from other southern foods. We fermented in salt a number of foods that were not fermented elsewhere. Obviously, sauerkraut was in many places, but in the Appalachian Mountains, the German settlers took those green beans that were so prolific, and there were so many varieties of them in the Appalachian Mountains, and they salted them down in crocks, and they took corn, which, you know, came from the New World, and they took corn and scraped it off the cob, or sometimes even put pieces of the cob in crocks with salt and salted that down, and it was allowed to ferment and to keep through the winter. And when you wanted to eat, when you needed a main dish, you would drain the beans or the corn, or sometimes the two together. You drain off the brine, and then you would put that in a skillet with bacon grease or lard or some sort of meat fat, and you would warm it up and cook it, let it brown just a little bit, and that was served as a main dish with cornbread.
0: So that's what would be referred to as sour corn.
5: Sour corn and pickle beans, they were called.
0: So interesting to me, because it seems like the world is always fixated on sweet corn. So I never heard about sour corn before.
5: Let me tell you something. Once you taste it, you will not want to stop eating it. And I will tell you that I have trouble finding fresh corn that I want to eat anymore, because we have moved farther and farther and farther in the direction of sweeter and sweeter corn. And that's not the taste I want. I want a corn taste. I want something that is creamy and taste of the field and has a sort of earthiness to it. And I find that at my produce market, if I go to the older produce farmers and I ask if they have any corn that's not so sweet in the back, they'll look at me trying to figure out if I mean what I'm saying, but then they'll go pull some things out that they grow for their own families.
0: Ronnie, we would be remiss in moving on from the topic of corn without discussing corn liquor. Could you tell us, what does it mean to have a case of Jake Leg?
5: And that's a case like a medical case, not like a wooden bin full of some sort of liquor. The tradition of making a homemade liquor was something that from the very beginning was happening in the Appalachian Mountains. In fact, when the frontier was being settled, people initially didn't trust the water, which is kind of ironic because it was beautiful water at that time. But in the era of Prohibition, when suddenly it was illegal, people were making it and making a lot of shortcuts in it. the liquor that was made had some sort of chemical in it. Sometimes it would be even battery acid or something chemically that they had added to kind of up the fermentation process so they could get it out on the street and make money faster. And Jake Leg is a condition that's caused when the liquor you drink can cause paralysis.
6: Oh.
5: And part of the story about the Jake Leg is that when you would drink it, then you would walk. One of your legs would sort of have, I call it a flop foot walk. You know, you stumble, and then eventually for most people it would go away as the liquor wore off. So this happened in the town that I grew up in Corbin, Kentucky. And men all around the town had this walk, and it was a scandal. And everyone kept waiting for the county judge and the sheriff to bring somebody in, you know, or press charges. But nobody saw the county judge and sheriff for a couple of days. And then when they finally did show their faces, come back out, the remnants of that Jake Leg walk were still obvious in both of them. So obviously they'd been into the same bad liquor as everybody else.
0: Well, you've got to absolutely love the Appalachia of old and of new. And
5: absolutely.
0: It's so wonderful the way you've encapsulated it all within the pages of your book.
5: Oh, Poppy, thank you so much. This was such a wonderful interview, and I really appreciate your good questions.
0: Ronnie Lundy, author of Vittles, which received the James Beard Foundation's Book of the Year Award in 2017.

0: That's it for this week's edition of Louisiana Eats, edible content for Louisiana food lovers. 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Original theme music composed by David Pomerleau and performed by Johnny Sketch and the Dirty Notes. Big thanks to senior producer Joe Schreiner, producers Blake Longlinet and Becky Retz, and to our business manager and social media maven, Maddie Mulladew. Catch up with us anytime on Instagram, Twitter, and Facebook, too. 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
2: Low pressure system and stationary front right along the Gulf Coast, and that'll be bringing us showers and thunderstorms all day. Our afternoon high should be around 80. Overnight, we're in the upper 60s, more rain and thunderstorms tapering off a little bit during the overnight hours. And then we get scattered showers and afternoon thunderstorms again on Sunday. It looks like we'll be in the mid-80s, a cold front bringing more rain Sunday night into Monday. This is WRKF meteorologist Steve Hamilton.
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4: Statues from ancient Greece, the Rosetta Stone, bronze sculptures from West Africa, some of the world's most prized artifacts, sit in museums thousands of miles from where they were made. 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To others, they're the spoils of empire, long overdue to go back home. I'm John Donvan. 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
6: See?
5: Yep.
8: Hello, David.
9: Yes, hello.
8: This is Pat.
9: Oh, hi, Pat.
8: How are you?
7: Let's begin with this story from our producer, Pat Walters.
10: Pat, go ahead.
7: Okay, so I heard this one from this guy named David.
8: His name is David Buss.
7: Two S's. He's a psychology professor
8: at the University of Texas at Austin.
7: And this particular story, it comes from a book that David wrote. Could you just tell me the little story that you begin your book with?
8: Okay, yes. This is one of the things that's this was one of the things that sparked my interest in the topic of murder.
7: The whole thing happened several years ago.
8: I had a very good friend.
7: Another professor at the university.
8: And I used to socialize with him and his wife. And one evening they were throwing a party and invited me over. And so when I went to the party was already in full swing. And I got there, walked in and asked his wife where this friend of mine was. And she got a disgusted look on her face and said that he was up in the bedroom. And so I went up to the bedroom to find him, and he was in a rage. He started fuming that his wife had dissed him. And
7: what did she do?
8: She expressed disapproval about his clothing choices.
7: She made fun of his shirt or something.
8: But did it publicly in front of her friends. So it was a kind of he felt publicly humiliated.
7: And while David's sitting in the bedroom with this friend, the guy looks up at him. And he says,
8: I'm going to kill her.
7: How did he say it? Like, quietly or?
8: Like, through his teeth, you know, I'm going to kill her.
7: David had always known this guy to be pretty mild-mannered.
8: But he is a large, very strong man with a black belt in karate. I knew what he was capable of. So I suggested that we go out for a walk, and I basically spent the next half hour walking around with him trying to cool him off.
7: And eventually, he did.
8: He just calmed down.
7: Hmm. And did you go back to the party then and, like, continue dinner partying for a while?
8: Yeah, I did.
7: And he did too?
8: Yes, and he did too. And then he seemed fine when I said goodbye to him. He seemed calm, and I left and went home. And then it was several hours later in the middle of the night that I got the call.
7: And it was his friend.
8: And he says, can I come over and sleep on your couch? If I don't leave my house right now, I'm going to kill her. He was in this state of fury, he said. And instead of hitting his wife, he smashed his fist into the bathroom mirror and then realized that he had to leave the house or he was going to do damage to her.
7: And so he says that and you're like, okay, yes, come over now. Like,
8: yeah, exactly.
7: Meanwhile, later that night on the other side of town,
8: his wife went into hiding, literally disappeared for 6 months and didn't tell anyone where she was because she was terrified that he was going to kill her.
9: This story made us wonder, is David's friend...
10: is he unusual? Or...
9: does everybody at some point have something dark in them that just tiptoes out, just from time to time?
10: Yeah. This is Radiolab, and today, we're gonna get bad, so to speak.
9: We've done a good show.
10: This is the bad show.
9: So you ask, like, why do people do bad things?
10: What does it actually mean to be bad anyways? Like, how do you tell the real baddies from the rest of us?
9: That's our hour.
10: I'm Jad Abumrad.
9: I'm Robert Krowich.
10: This is Radiolab.
9: The Bad Show.
11: I'll make it a career of evil. I'll make it a career of evil.
10: Back to bed.
7: What happened to David that night with his friend got him really curious about murder and badness and all these things we're thinking about. But it wasn't until a few years later that he learned something that really put what happened that night into context. By this point, David's moved on to a new university, and he's teaching an introductory psychology class.
8: And I devoted one class session to the topic of homicide and why people kill. And I designed a little questionnaire where I simply asked the students, you know, have you ever thought about killing someone? And they would circle yes or no.
7: Then he left some space at the bottom for them to elaborate, if they said yes.
8: And, you know, the class ended, and I went back to my office, and I just sat at my desk, and I started reading these, and I was just astonished
7: to find page after page of yeses And not just yeses.
8: But these very vivid descriptions about
7: who they would kill, where they do it, when.
8: The precise method.
7: How many of them went into that kind of detail?
8: I would say 75 or 80%.
7: Wow. Were you a little bit like horrified? Like, oh my God, my students are murderers. Horrified
8: is I was pretty stunned. And so I expanded the sample where we asked about 5,000 people.
7: All over the world.
8: Singapore, Peru, the UK.
7: That same question.
8: Have you ever thought about killing someone? And 91% of the men said yes, and 84% of the women.
7: Said yes, I've thought about killing someone.
8: Yes. If any sizable fraction actually acted on their homicidal fantasies, the streets would be running red.
9: Yeah, but that's just, those are fantasies.
7: Some of them actually seem like,
8: well, here's one,
7: something more than just fantasies.
8: From a woman.
7: Sure.
8: Okay, this is a 20-year-old female. We ask, who did you think about killing? And she said, my ex-boyfriend. We lived together for a couple months. He was very aggressive. He started calling me a whore and told me he didn't love me anymore. So I broke up with him. Then a few months later, he started calling me trying to get back together, but I didn't want to. He said that if I ever had a relationship with another man, he was going to send videos of us having sex to all the people in my university. The thing is that I do have a new boyfriend, but my ex-boyfriend doesn't know that yet, and I'm terrified that he'll do what he says. Then suddenly the thought occurred to me that my life would be much happier without him in existence. And then she said, I actually did this. I invited him for dinner, and as he was in the kitchen, looking stupid, peeling the carrots to make salad, I came up to him laughingly, gently, so that he wouldn't suspect anything. I thought about grabbing a knife quickly and stabbing him in the chest repeatedly until he was dead. I actually did the first thing, but he saw my intentions and ran away. When asked how close she came to killing him, she estimated 60%.
9: 60. I don't think I've ever had a fantasy that anatomically specific, where I would see the part of the other person that I was going to stab or plan it like that.
10: Well, have you ever been blackmailed the way this woman was being blackmailed?
9: No, no one has ever sent about a sex tape that I've ever known.
10: So you don't know. It is a fair question to ask. What are the conditions under which you or me or any of us could do awful things?
9: I think they'd have to be extreme in the extreme.
10: Well,
9: you know how mild-mannered I am.
10: No. And you know what? This actually brings us to our first stop of the hour. So let me, just to set it up, Robert, I'm going to give you this piece of paper here.
9: Take that. What is this?
10: So these are some word pairs. Read these words that you
9: What's
10: see
9: these
10: there.
9: Words here?
10: Yep.
9: Nice day.
10: Uh-huh.
9: Fat neck.
10: Yep.
9: Sad face. What is this? Soft hair.
10: Yep.
9: I don't know what this is.
10: These are just word pairs.
9: Hard.
10: I want you to commit them to memory.
9: Commit them to memory? You know
10: and
9: I
10: And while you're doing that, just give me your finger. I'm going to...
9: Fast
10: connect
9: bird,
10: this little electrode to your
9: finger.
10: There we go.
9: Hard.
10: There,
9: stop.
10: Just
9: wait a second. Clear air.
10: Okay, so give me the paper back.
9: Already?
10: Time's up. So I'm just going to go into this other room over here.
12: Can you hear me?
9: What?
12: All right, so I'm going to talk to you over this intercom, okay?
9: Okay.
12: I'm going to give you a test.
9: I'm not ready for this.
12: Pay attention.
9: All right.
12: To the best of your memory, which word was matched with nice? Was it nice day, nice sky, nice job, or nice chair?
9: Please.
12: Answer, please.
9: I don't know. Wait a second.
12: Just push the button that corresponds to the right word. Go.
9: Okay, I'm choosing job?
13: Wrong. Answer is day.
12: Sorry, man.
13: 285 volts.
12: I'm going to have to give you a little,
9: What did you just do?
10: She just burst my eardrums. God. Obviously, no need to be alarmed. That was not a real shock. We were just enacting an old, very famous experiment that you might have heard about.
14: It is May 1962.
10: Done by this guy.
14: An experiment is being conducted in the Elegant Interaction Laboratory at Yale University.
10: That's Stanley Milgram talking about the experiment in a film. In case you've never heard of this, you probably have, but in case you haven't, here's what he did. He recruited a bunch of subjects.
14: The subjects are 40 males between the ages of 20 and 50.
10: Just normal, everyday dudes.
14: The subjects range in occupation from corporation presidents to good humor men and plumbers.
10: And he ran them through something like what you and I just did.
14: Right.
10: He would have each subject sit down at a table.
13: Have a seat right here.
10: in front of this really impressive-looking machine.
15: This machine...
10: that had lots of switches on it.
15: Generates electric shocks. When you press one of the switches all the way down, the learner gets a shock.
10: And in the other room, there was a guy who he called the learner, who is supposed to have memorized some words. And every time that guy got a word wrong...
13: Wrong.
10: Like you just did?
9: Yep.
10: Which happened constantly.
13: Answer his neck.
10: The volunteer...
13: 300 volts.
10: ...was instructed to shock that guy. With higher and higher voltage. Now, the volunteer couldn't see the guy he was shocking, but he could definitely hear him. Milgram staged the whole thing like it was some experiment about memory and punishment, but of course it wasn't about that.
15: Oh, man. Continue, please.
10: It was about how far would these people go? How many times would they shock that sad sap in the next room just because they were being told to?
16: Let me out of here! Let me out!
10: The guy yelling, of course, was an actor, and the shocks weren't real, but... the questions in the air at the time were very real.
17: Prosecution, the Attorney General.
10: This was a moment when human cruelty was on trial. Quite literally.
18: When I stand before you, judges of Israel, in this court, to accuse Adolf Eichmann, I do not stand alone.
19: So Stanley Milgram actually begins these experiments the same year that Adolf Eichmann goes on trial for Nazi war crimes.
10: That's radio producer Ben Walker. He'll be our guide for this segment.
19: And in the trial, when the prosecutors essentially ask him how you came to commit genocide, he would say over and over again,
20: it was not my personal affair.
19: I was just following orders.
20: I had to do what I was ordered.
19: And it's this defense. This is basically what Stanley Milgram set out to test.
13: 285 volts.
19: In a lab at Yale University with a bunch of regular Americans.
10: Like, is that something that's universal?
19: Yeah.
10: Or just an Eichmann thing?
19: Yeah. He figured maybe 1% of these men would keep flicking the switches up to the highest voltage, but that's not what he found. 65%
15: continue, please.
19: Were willing to shock their fellow citizens over and over again, even past when they were screaming in pain.
13: Something's happened to that man there.
10: Even when they stopped screaming?
19: Yeah, when they were maybe dead.
13: You better check in on him, sir. He won't answer me or nothing.
15: Please continue. Go on, please.
19: They continued shocking their corpses. His experiment remains one of the most famous experiments of the 20th century.
21: In 1962, Stanley Milgram shocked the world with his study on obedience.
19: It is still trotted out to explain everything from hazing to war crimes.
22: What is there in human nature?
19: To gang behavior.
22: That allows an individual to act inhumanely.
19: Genocide.
22: Harshly, severely.
19: It's like a downloadable from the internet instant defense for doing wrong. But... if you look at Milgram's work closely...
23: Yeah.
19: Like this guy did.
23: Alex Haslam, professor of psychology at the University of Exeter.
19: Then a different picture will emerge.
23: Really, that story has been told a million and one times for the last 50 years. We've just got to get over it.
19: Now, what you need to understand about Alex Haslam is that he hates it when interviewers only want to talk about the baseline study.
23: The one that everybody knows, the so-called baseline.
19: The 65% one.
10: The one we just talked about.
19: Yeah.
10: So there's more? There's more to it?
23: Yeah. Because actually, he studied between 20 and 40 different variants of this same paradigm.
19: Stanley Milgram took electric shocks very seriously. He did this experiment a bunch of times and in a bunch of different ways.
23: He had all sorts of different things.
19: He would change where the shocker and the shockee sat.
23: He had women participants. He had an experimenter who wasn't a scientist but was a member of the general public.
19: And every scenario produced a different result.
10: Really?
19: Yep.
23: I've got in front of me, I've just got the data from the Milgram study. Let me just get that out.
19: So again, the baseline study is the one where 65% of the volunteers
23: go all the way.
19: Highest dose of electricity.
23: XXX.
19: But in experiment number three, if they put the shockee in the same room with the shocker, so the shocker could actually see the person that he's shocking.
23: Obedience drops to about 40%.
19: And in experiment number four, when the teacher has to hold the learner's hand down
23: on a plate
19: in order him to feel the shocks,
23: it drops to about 30%.
19: Wow. Experiment 14.
23: If the experimenter is not a scientist, but is an ordinary man...
19: not wearing a white coat.
23: Obedience drops to 20%.
10: Oh.
9: Really?
10: Well, how low can we go?
23: Okay.
19: Here's another one.
23: This variant...
19: Experiment 17.
23: There's you and there's two other participants.
19: Both actors.
23: If those two participants refuse to go on...
19: Like saying, like, I don't want to kill a guy.
23: Only 10% under those circumstances go on. And then the final one...
19: Experiment 15.
23: Of course, normally you just have one experiment who's giving you these instructions.
19: But if you put two experimenters in the room and...
23: They start disagreeing with each other. And this one, you get 0% going all the
0: zero.
23: Way.
0: Zero?
23: Zero in that condition.
0: You said zero.
23: None like go right to the end. No,
0: zero.
23: Not one person.
0: No one.
23: No.
0: Not a soul.
23: Exactly 0%.
0: Well, all right. I'm starting to feel a little bit better about my fellow man.
19: One second. Hey. Shh. Okay.
9: Where is he?
19: I'm in a closet.
0: In a closet?
19: Because this room is echoey, and you know, there's nothing like a closet full of clothes to like help balance that out.
0: That's true. All right, so keep going.
19: So you see, it's just in that one experiment that 65% of people are willing to go all the way.
0: Yeah.
19: But in all of these other scenarios, they don't. And even when they do say yes, even when they go along with the experiment, as you can see in the film,
1: woman,
19: they struggle.
1: Continue using the last switch on the board, please.
2: I'm not getting no answer.
1: Please continue. The next word is white.
23: They have... debates with themselves.
2: Think you should look in on them, please?
23: Debates with the experimenter.
1: Not once we've started the experiment.
2: But what if something's happened and they had an attack or something there?
1: The experiment requires that we continue. Go on, please.
2: Don't demands help mean anything?
1: Whether the learner likes it or not, we
2: but
1: must...
2: But he might be dead in there.
19: What's interesting is that how all of these struggles, all of them,
1: please continue.
19: Play out the same way. It's the experimenter prodding the shockers along.
2: You're going to keep giving them what, 450 volts every shot now?
1: That's correct.
19: For me, it's all about the prods.
1: The next word is white.
19: This is what totally pulled me into this story.
0: The prods.
19: Stanley Milgram had four scripted prods that he wrote out for his experimenters.
0: For when the subjects didn't want to continue?
19: Yep. The first one was, please go on.
1: Continue, please.
19: And if they didn't go on, if they resisted, the experimenter would break out prod number two. The experiment requires that you continue.
1: Well, the experiment requires
2: that you continue. I know it does, sir, but I mean, he's up to 195 volts.
19: And if they still were resisting or struggling, they'd get prod number three.
2: It's absolutely essential that you continue.
0: It's absolutely
9: essential that you continue.
0: It's a little bit more direct.
23: It's a bit stronger, but it's not an order.
0: Not quite.
19: But the fourth prod...
23: Really, the critical fourth prod...
19: is an absolute order. The fourth prod is...
2: You have no other choice, teacher.
19: You have no other choice, teacher.
23: You must continue.
0: That is definitely an order.
23: Exactly.
19: But every time the experimenter pulled out the fourth prod, and this was confirmed when the experiment was redone in 2006, total disobedience.
9: Total disobedience?
19: Anytime the experimenter said you must continue, the shocker would say, hell no, I don't.
2: You had no other choice, teacher.
1: I don't have a choice. I'm not going to go ahead with it.
2: Well, we'll have to discontinue the experiment then.
1: I'm sorry.
19: Here's another one.
1: We had no other choice. You must go ahead.
2: Yes, I have a choice.
1: That is, if you don't continue, we're going to have to discontinue the experiment.
2: We'll have to. He says cut it out. After all, he knows what he can stand. That's my opinion. That's where I'm going to stand on it.
0: Wow, so... the subjects seem willing to shock another human being, but as soon as you say it's an order...
23: they don't do it.
0: Huh.
23: Now, that's important. It's very important, because if you ask university undergraduates, what does the Milgram study show? They will invariably say something like, they show that people obey orders. Okay. Well, actually, the one thing that the study really doesn't show is that people obey orders. And it's a pretty big thing to miss. It's a pretty big thing to miss, isn't it, really?
0: So wait, if it doesn't show that people are... just obeying orders.
23: Yeah.
0: Then what does it show?
23: Okay, I think it's like this.
2: All right, let's go into our instructions. We will begin with this test.
23: The participants are there in the study.
2: Each pair of words in this
23: they've got a very plausible, very credible, high-status scientist in a high-status scientific institution.
19: Yale.
23: Who is going to do this powerful piece of science.
2: Direct your voice toward that microphone as the room.
19: So they sit down in the chair thinking, wow, this is really important. I'm about to help this quest for knowledge. I really want to do a good job.
23: Now, as we sort of know in life, lots of things that we do, if they're worthwhile doing, are not always easy. And you find yourself in a situation where you've got to do something that's hard.
19: Like shocking an innocent stranger over and over.
23: But if you think that's the right thing, if you think that science is worth pursuing, you say, okay, I'll go along with this.
0: So you're saying they were shocking these people because they thought it was worthwhile?
23: Look, the participants, you know, they're not, it's not just blind obedience. Oh, you tell me, sir. Yes, sir. No, sir. Three bags full, sir.
3: Answer, please.
23: They're engaged with the task. They're trying to be good participants.
3: Are you all right?
23: They're trying to do the right thing. They're not doing something because they have to. They're doing it because they think they ought to. And that's all the difference in the world.
3: 420 volts.
0: Suddenly I'm thinking this is actually a darker interpretation than the original.
19: Absolutely darker.
0: Because they are doing it.
19: No question about it.
0: They have the agency.
19: Yep.
0: And they think it's right. Although clearly on some level they know it isn't.
23: There's a sort of chilling comparison, which is a speech that Himmler gave to the SS, some SS leaders, when they were about to commit a range of atrocities. And he said, look, this is what you're going to do is, of course you don't want to do this. Of course nobody wants to be killing other people. And we realize this is hard work. But what you're doing is for the good of Germany. And this is necessary in order to advance our noble cause.
0: Wow. So then...
19: Hey, wait, I'm almost done, guys. Give me two more minutes.
0: So in the Milgram case...
19: Uh-huh.
0: Well, if the idea is that people will do bad if they think it's good, it's a good, noble cause, well, what's the noble cause in this case?
19: Science. You can see this in the surveys that the men filled out after the experiments were over.
4: This was exactly what was on my mind. If the experiment had to be successful, it had to be carried on.
19: The questionnaires they filled out are part of the Milgram archive at Yale.
4: Willing to help in a worthwhile experiment.
19: And it's kind of surprising. A lot of them are really positive, even though they've just been told that they were duped.
4: Research in any field is a must, particularly in this day and age. Do you think that more studies of this sort should be carried out? Definitely yes.
23: We, as onlookers to the study, we have this kind of godlike sort of vision of like, well, of course what they're doing is wrong. But if we looked at from another perspective, there is a sense in which you could celebrate what they're doing. I'm not suggesting one should, but I'm just saying there is a sense in which these people are prepared to do something that's very painful to them and to someone else because they want to promote science. Well, you know, you can see that's a good thing. If you dressed it up and if you just had some minor variants of the paradigm, you could presumably make this out. These are people who are incredibly noble. They are. I mean, it's a fact, of course, that they're administering pain to a stranger. That's what's horrifying about it. But imagine they were administering pain to themselves. Imagine they really were, had to administer shocks themselves or something. But if they were prepared to do that, when I suspect a lot of them would, then we'd say these are people who really believe in science. And isn't this a good thing that we have people in our society who are willing to make sacrifices for the greater good?
0: Hmm. So in the end, where do you come down? Do you leave this experiment in a light mood or in a dark mood?
23: I would say in a powerful mood. We're close to some really fundamental truths about human nature. And, you know, my views about human nature are that it affords infinite potential for lightness and dark. There's lots and lots of lessons here. But one is, I think, you know, when you're enjoined to do something for the greater good, maybe ask yourself the question, what is greater and what is good?
0: Oh, well, that right there. I've slapped some quotations around that.
23: Yeah.
5: Our thanks to Ben Walker, whose podcast, he has a podcast, and it's a good one. It's called Too Much Information.
0: Yes, it's awesome. Thank you, Ben. And also thank you to Alex Haslam, professor of psychology at the University of Exeter. And we'll be right back.
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0: All right, 3, 2, 1. Hey, I'm Jad Abumrad.
9: I'm Robert Krulwich.
0: This is Radio Lab, and today,
9: evil?
0: Although, I don't know if that's the right word for this next thing.
9: Yeah, because it's sort of
0: more complicated.
9: When you call someone evil, then you're kind of done with them. Yeah. But there's been a fellow. Mm-hmm. He's such a puzzle to me. I can't quite place him.
0: Though it's very fun to try.
9: And I heard about him from science writer Sam Keen.
14: Well, let's talk about Fritz Haber. So first of all, could you just like, when did he live and what did he look like and that kind of stuff?
16: He was doing his great science work right around the turn of the 20th century, so right around 1900. And he was someone who had very big ambitions.
0: Just to put that in context, and to bring a few other of our storytellers in.
17: He comes from Breslau, Germany.
0: That's Fred Kaufman, reporter.
17: Which is a fairly small, you know, a smallish sort of town. And so does Clara.
0: That's Fritz Haber's wife.
9: We're going to meet her later.
17: Right, Clara comes from the same town. And they're both secularized Jews.
0: But this was a moment in German history, he says, when Jews had a decent amount of freedom.
17: And this is the difference between Kaiser Wilhelm and, of course, Hitler's Germany.
18: Yeah, to put it in context.
0: Dan Charles, he's a historian.
18: His was the first generation when a young Jewish boy could truly imagine that he could just be a regular part of that society. He could do anything.
0: Fast forward 10 years, Fritz Haber is a professor.
9: Small university.
0: He's working with chemicals. It's about 1880.
9: And he throws himself at one of the central issues facing Germany at that time.
17: Germany has a problem.
9: A big problem.
17: It has enough what they used to call then solar energy.
9: You know, energy from the sun to grow crops.
17: To feed about 30 million people. However, that leaves behind 20 million Germans.
0: You mean they're looking at 20 million people going hungry?
17: That's what we're heading towards. I mean, you have to remember, during the Crimean War in the 1850s, Europe starves.
9: So around the turn of the century for Germany,

0: remember, during the Crimean War in the 1850s, Europe starves.
1: So around the turn of the century, for German scientists like Haber, this was the challenge.
0: He wants to feed. He wants to feed Germany.
2: And actually, this wasn't just a German thing. A lot of people were beginning to worry that with about 1.5 billion people on the planet at that point, that maybe we were maxing out, that the Earth couldn't support this many people.
1: And everyone thought, well, we know the solution.
2: Yeah, we just need a whole lot more of one simple element.
0: Nitrogen.
1: They needed more
2: nitrogen.
0: Nitrogen is an essential part of amino acids and proteins.
2: And when you stick a seed, like a wheat seed, in the ground,
1: one of the reasons it grows is because it's sucking up all the nitrogen in the soil
2: to make its cell walls.
0: Without nitrogen, you don't have life.
2: Now, of course, you could find some nitrogen out in the world.
3: Natural deposits would be like seaweed or...
4: Manure was one.
2: You know, you could find it in cow manure or...
4: Guano.
1: Which was basically...
4: bat poop and seagull poop.
2: Which made that poop
1: valuable.
4: And actually, two nations in South America went to war...
2: literally over bat...
4: You could say people were bat crazy.
2: By the way, that's reporter Latif Nasser.
4: You know, this was like oil is today. This is...
1: Everybody was desperate for sources, new sources of nitrogen, and to make the problem even more annoying?
4: The most common source of nitrogen is in the air around us. It makes up 4 out of every 5 or so molecules that we breathe. So it's very...
1: Which is a lot.
4: Yes, 80% of the air is nitrogen atoms.
1: So all the nitrogen you'd ever need...
2: was right there.
0: You can't, like, throw that air onto a plant. You know, they couldn't deploy it.
2: Meaning they couldn't capture it.
0: That's right. And part of the problem here, and although, once again, we're getting a little ahead of ourselves, is that nitrogen is trivalent.
2: Trivalent.
0: Trivalent. In other words, nitrogen has really strong attachments to itself.
2: What he means is that when nitrogen atoms are just free-floating in the air, they will cling to each other. Fiercely hold together, and it's almost impossible to pry them apart.
0: His calculations showed that it couldn't be done.
1: At least not without a tremendous amount of energy.
2: More energy than seemed, like...
1: possible to make.
0: Yeah, yes, but, you know...
2: being ambitious.
0: Haber starts thinking, in order to do this, we need to pressure this. We need to put it under a lot of pressure.
2: So he starts experimenting. He figures out a way to take a lot of air that's filled with these little nitrogen bonds clinging to each other and pump it
0: to a big iron tank
1: under extreme, extreme pressure
0: at high temperature.
1: And then he forces hydrogen into the tank.
4: Get in there!
0: And you have a number of chemical reactions. And what happens is that you're elbowing the nitrogen apart from itself and then forcing it to bond with the hydrogen in a new way.
2: And when hydrogen and nitrogen bond together, the thing you get
0: is ammonia.
2: A liquid that has captured the nitrogen right out of the air.
0: You literally get a drip, drip, drip of ammonia. It is arguably the most significant scientific breakthrough of them all.
5: Bread from the air was the phrase.
1: Wow. Because Haber had figured out a way to take nitrogen from the air, put it into the barren ground, and grow wheat.
0: This has allowed the world to have 7 billion people. This is what's driving the world towards 10, 12 by 2050. Now we're seeing about 100 million tons of synthetic fertilizer produced industrially each year, and that tonnage then moves into our food source. Our food source then moves into our bodies, and the rough statistics are that half of each of our bodies contains nitrogen from the Haber process.
2: No,
1: really? And so in 1918, Fritz Haber gets a Nobel Prize. But, and this is why this is such an interesting guy, around this same time, officials in the U.S. government are calling him a war criminal.
2: All right, just to back up for 1 second.
1: After Haber's nitrogen discovery...
2: he was promoted.
5: You know, he takes over the leadership of this institute in Berlin, and he starts hobnobbing with a

0: whole different level of society.
1: That's Dan Charles again.
0: I mean, it's a pretty heady thing for, you know, a Jewish kid from Breslau to be hobnobbing with the emperor and cabinet ministers. He's part of the club, and he really, really relished it.
2: And not just because he was vain, which everyone agrees he was, but because he loves his country.
3: He loves the fatherland, and he loves Germany.
0: So
2: when World War I begins,
0: he signs up immediately, sends a letter volunteering for duty,
1: saying, you know the process that I use to make food? Well, I can use that same process to make explosives.
4: Because the thing that you put into the ground to grow more food is also the thing you can explode to make a bomb?
3: That's correct. Because it takes such energy and pressure to separate it, this trivalent bond is so strong that when it comes back together, that energy that's released, it can be used for life or death.
0: In any case,
2: back to World War I.
0: There's trench warfare, it gets bogged down, and Haber has an idea.
5: He goes straight to the German High Command, and he pitches this idea.
0: He says, well, we can drive those enemy soldiers out of trenches with gas.
2: Chlorine gas.
5: We'll basically bring it to the front, and when the wind is right, we'll just spray it.
0: But the generals were not all that convinced.
5: No.
0: They just didn't like it.
2: A lot of them were like, this is not how you fight a war.
5: It's like playing dirty.
0: Yeah.
5: Sort of unsportsmanlike.
0: But he organizes soldiers, he organizes whole gas units.
5: And nobody even had to ask.
0: Takes command of them partially. He travels to the front.
1: And on April 22nd...
2: 1915?
5: 1915.
1: Haber finds himself in a little town in Belgium called Ypres.
5: Y-P-R-E-S. Actually, the Americans called it Ypres.
1: Whatever you call it.
5: This was one of the bloodiest arenas on the Western Front.
1: The Germans were on one side, the French, the Canadians, and the British on the other. And there, behind the German lines, is...
5: Our friend, Fritz Haber.
2: Our friend.
5: He's bald, he has a pot belly, he has these pince-nez spectacles, he's chomping on a Virginian cigar, he was always smoking these Virginian cigars, and he's wearing a fur coat...
2: Really?
5: ...in what is basically like the Baghdad of his time.
2: But...
5: Nobody had done what he was about to do on the scale that he was about to do it. At 6 p.m. on April 22nd...
2: When the wind was just right, he says.
5: Haber's gas troops unscrew. They open the valves on almost 6,000 tanks containing 150 tons of chlorine. That's like an adult blue whale of chlorine.
2: I'm just trying to imagine that. Is that like a green cloud?
5: Some people describe it as a cloud, and then others describe it as this kind of 15-foot wall kind of hugging the land, and it's just sort of approaching it. And it's moving at about 1 meter per second.
2: And according to some accounts, as it crept across no man's land...
5: The leaves would just sort of shrivel, and the grass was turning to the color of metal. Birds would just fall from the air.
2: Within minutes, the gas reached the Allied side, and as soon as it did... soldiers began to convulse.
5: They were gagging, they were choking... Hundreds of them were falling to the ground.
2: Like, what is the gas doing to them exactly?
5: I think what it's doing is if you breathe it in, it sort of irritates your lungs to the extent that they sort of fills up with fluid so quickly that you sort of drown in your own phlegm.
2: So they were actually drowning?
5: Literally drowning on land.
2: Wow.
5: Yellow mucus was frothing out of their mouths. Those who could still breathe would turn blue.
2: This is a description of hell.
5: Yeah.
0: But Haber saw it as a wonderful success and wished that the Germans had been better prepared to exploit it, because he felt like they really could have made a terrific advance if they had had more confidence.
5: And he is celebrated for it. He gets promoted to the rank of captain.
1: And he goes home for a few days, a hero. But when he gets there, he has to contend with his wife,
0: Clara Immerwahr.
1: Clara.
0: Also from Breslau, also from a Jewish family, and also a scientist,
1: huh.
0: Unusually so in those times.
6: She was actually sort of a genius herself. She was one of the first women to earn a PhD in her country.
1: And shortly after his return, Clara allegedly confronts him and says, look, you are morally bankrupt. How could you?
6: But Haber just kind of ignored her, and
2: according to legend,
6: he actually threw a dinner party. in celebration of the big victory, invited his friends over.
2: Now, we don't actually know if he threw a party.
0: I consider that apocryphal.
2: Dan doesn't think so, but what's clear is that he saw no reason to question what he had done, and that infuriated Clara.
6: Especially because she found out he was leaving the next day to direct more gas attacks.
7: And they probably had an argument.
6: Yeah.
7: Undoubtedly they had an argument.
1: That's historian Fritz Stern, who also happens to be Fritz Haber's godson.
6: They had a quarrel.
7: More than that.
1: Let's call it a fight.
6: And later that night,
5: after the party, Haber takes a bunch of sleeping pills, goes to sleep, and she takes his service revolver.
7: Fritz Haber's pistol.
1: Walks outside to the garden.
5: And pulls a trigger.
3: Shoots herself.
1: In the chest.
3: And is found by her son.
1: By her son?
3: Yes.
7: Age 13, I think.
5: And he finds her actually still alive, with the life about to run out of her.
3: Haber, it's unknown what happens for the rest of that evening, but it is a well-documented fact that the very next morning,
6: on schedule,
5: he goes back to the front.
3: To the Eastern Front.
7: Leaving his son alone with his dead mother.
3: That's
8: cold, huh?
3: Yeah.
8: Heartless.
7: It was a terrible moment.
8: Did he run away? Was it duty?
3: The son eventually, after he emigrates to America, kills himself.
4: See, now, around this point, I just don't want to have anything to do with this guy. I just want to take a shower, walk
2: yeah.
4: away.
2: Yeah, me too. You know, on the other hand, I mean, if you look at the grand calculus, people he's helped or fed versus people he's killed, I mean, he's fed billions of people. I don't know that you could entirely call him bad. I might even tilt towards saying he's a little good, to be honest.
4: You wouldn't, though. Would you really? Would you really think that this guy's a good guy?
2: Honestly, yeah.
4: Just because of a mathematical summing up?
2: We're talking billions of people.
4: He's standing there on the front, pushing the gas into the lungs of other human beings. Now, admittedly, it's a war, but still. Then he goes and, you know, and celebrates that, and then walks away from his child and his wife dead in the garden and says, more of that, please.
2: Well, there's something distasteful about the fact that he was too into it. But, like, I do think on some level you have to divorce the man from his deeds, and you got to ask, is the world better with him or without him? I think you got to answer it with him, right?
4: Well,
2: should we keep going with the story?
4: Yeah.
2: All right.
4: So, Sam, what happened to this guy after World War One?
6: He actually was very humiliated that Germany had lost, and especially humiliated over the fact that they had to pay enormous war reparations to other countries. So he decided he was going to invent a process to pay for these reparations by himself. And what he decided to do is go into the ocean, into seawater, which contains very small levels of gold, but, you know, over the entire ocean, there's a lot of gold dissolved into the sea.
3: And he spends 5 years in a futile effort to distill gold from the ocean's waters.
2: Sounds insane. On the other hand, if anyone could do it.
8: He was trying to repeat this master stroke.
1: Needless to say,
3: he fails.
8: It was actually a crushing blow for him.
2: And then things really take a turn.
8: 1933 comes, and Hitler takes over. And one of the first acts that the Nazis do is to
1: basically issue an order
8: that says there shall be no Jews in the civil service.
2: Now, Haber was Jewish, but because he'd served in World War One,
8: he technically would be exempt.
2: But 75% of the people who worked for him at the Institute, they were Jewish.
8: And they would have to be dismissed.
2: So he decides to take a stand.
8: And says, this is intolerable, I'm going to resign.
3: He says that he's always been hiring people based on how smart they are and not who their grandparents were.
2: So he sends a letter to the Ministry of Education resigning, and he leaves Germany. Telling a friend, he felt like he'd lost his homeland.
8: And then he starts this period of roaming. He eventually goes to England.
2: But in a famous incident, one of England's leading scientists refuses to shake his hand.
8: And he is basically homeless at this point. You know, he's a man adrift.
2: Meanwhile,
8: his health is failing. In 1934, he takes a trip to Switzerland to a sanatorium.
2: But before he can get there,
8: his heart fails and he dies.
4: Now, there's a footnote to this that is very strange. I got a little... my dorsal hairs stood up when I read the end of this.
8: Right. So during World War One, Haber's Institute had developed a formulation of insect-killing gas called Zyklon.
4: Zyklon A.
2: Which was originally just a pesticide.
3: And once again, another nitrogen compound.
7: It was developed in his institute. He knew about it.
4: In fact, his chemist had given this particular pesticide a smell. It was a warning smell, so that people didn't inadvertently breathe it in and get sick.
8: But after the Nazis take over...
2: This is after he died.
8: They reach back to the shelf and they find this Zyklon stuff, and they ask for it to be reformulated to take out the warning smell, and it becomes Zyklon B, the killing gas of the concentration camps.
4: Did members of Haber's family die in the concentration camps?
8: Yeah, members of his extended family did. Certainly friends of his did.
7: There's something deeply, deeply wounding, distressing, upsetting at the thought that he had anything to do with Zyklon B. But he did. The use of it, he couldn't have imagined.

0: So, how do you feel about him now? Because, I don't know, I can't help but feel bad for the guy. Despite the chlorine gas, like, he didn't intend for that to happen. He could have never imagined that.
1: No, but there's part of me that says, you know, here's a guy who just wanted to do everything better than it had ever been done before, whether it was feeding or killing.
0: And he does.
1: But he does it with a kind of amoral athleticism. You know, he does it without humility, without a lot of doubt. And, you know, it's a craft, but it's a craft with consequences. And to approach it with kind of crazy joy, I don't know. I would rather have scientists who carry doubt with them as they proceed.
0: Yeah, I agree with that. Maybe it's all about doubt in the end.
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0: Hey, I'm Jad Abumrad.
1: I'm Robert Krulwich.
0: This is Radiolab, and today we're talking about...
1: Well, we're trying to think about what goes on in the mind of a bad person.
0: Yeah, and we didn't really come to any kind of agreement with the Hobbard
1: thing. He didn't leave books or diaries and say, like, what were you thinking? So in this last section, we're going to try to get close to a very bad man.
0: And then we could ask.
1: And then the question really to wonder about is, what difference would that make?
0: Yeah.
1: But we should warn you ahead of time. This next section of the program has some references which are extremely graphic, not to everybody's taste. So if you have kids in the room, maybe this is a time to tell them to go brush their teeth or something.
6: Yeah.
1: It comes to us from our reporter, Aaron Scott.
7: Aaron. Yes, Jeff Jensen.
0: All right, so who is this guy we're hearing?
6: This is Jeff Jensen, and he's a reporter in L.A., and he wrote this graphic novel that I read about one of the most prolific serial killers in U.S. history.
7: Gary Leon Ridgway.
6: The Green River Killer.
7: The first victims of the Green River Killer were found in the summer of 1982.
8: The Green River murders terrorized Seattle in the 1980s.
9: In Seattle today, a man called the Green River Killer.
6: Ridgway murdered at least 49 women.
10: The so-called Green River Killer.
6: But it's suspected that it could be upwards of 75.
0: Wow.
9: Making him the most prolific serial killer in American history.
6: He buried them or left their bodies in these little clumps in the woods.
11: The killer seemed to have placed the bodies as if they were mannequins.
7: And in January of 1984, the Green River Task Force was formed. And my father was recruited to the task force.
6: So Jeff wrote this book because his father, Tom Jensen, was one of the lead detectives tracking Gary Ridgway. He ultimately spent 17 years searching for this man.
7: In December of 2001, my father and his colleagues make the arrest.
8: DNA testing matched him to the crime.
7: They arrest Gary Leon Ridgway. And on June 13, 2003... Gary was secretly taken out of his jail cell and brought to a sort of very nondescript concrete office building. And
6: over the next 6 months,
7: from June to early December,
6: it was Tom's job to get Gary to open up
7: and give up the few details that they really needed to link him certifiably to all these crimes.
12: Today's date is June 17th, year 2003. The time now is 08:36 hours.
6: So every day they would bring him into this conference room.
12: This is a continuation of an interview with Gary Leon Ridgway.
6: And interrogate him.
13: Yeah, what have you remembered since we last talked yesterday?
14: I got those all after night, mostly. I remember picking her up at...
6: It immediately became apparent that there was going to be difficulties.
14: As far as I know, I don't know Believe it or not.
6: He would deny things, he would obscure, he would dance around things.
7: He didn't really want a cop to everything that he did.
12: I gotta tell you, I'm not totally comfortable that you're providing all the information.
6: Especially when it came to one particular fact.
7: What my father and his colleagues know is that something was done to these bodies, many of them, after they were murdered.
0: Is he saying what I think he's saying?
7: Yeah. Necrophilia. Gary is dancing around this topic. Gary had denied this to his own lawyers. So my father and the other interviewer in that room that morning, Detective John Mattson, they start using a line of a tact of interviewing him that was very...
13: It's okay. It's okay if you did.
7: Stunningly, shockingly empathetic.
13: Nothing to be ashamed of. Mm-hmm. Thousands of people have done it before you. You're not the first one.
7: You know, you're not the first person that's ever done this.
13: You're not going to be the last one.
7: You won't be the last?
13: That's one of the things that we need to know.
7: The father's trying to, like, reach out to him.
13: Okay. I know it was more than an urge.
7: It's okay to admit this. You need to admit this.
13: Okay. It's all right. Well, we've got to know that. That's one of the things we have to know. And that's why it's okay to let it out.
7: And he does.
14: Yes, I did lie about that. But that's when I went back one time before, and I owned some of the... But I... like I said, I've got to give it out. I can't keep holding it.
13: No, it's building up.
7: This was a major breakthrough.
0: So he ends up admitting it.
6: In graphic detail.
7: And it gets even more disturbing for my father as the conversation suddenly pivots to another victim.
14: Other than one that was real close to me.
7: By the name of Carol Christensen.
14: Christensen. I dated her several times, two times before.
7: He brings her up as an example of a woman that he actually had strong feelings for.
13: You liked this girl.
14: I liked her.
12: She was good to you.
14: She was good to me.
7: And as it happens, my father has very vivid memories of investigating the Carol Christensen murder, speaking with Carol's mom, Carol's little daughter.
14: Killed her. She was, I knew she had a daughter.
7: And so
14: the last one,
7: Gary starts going through this narrative of what he did to Carol.
14: The last time she was in a hurry.
7: She, like, was allegedly in a rush.
14: And she didn't...
7: And, like, it kind of, like, hurt his feelings.
14: Wasn't satisfying me. It made me mad because she wasn't very much in a hurry. She had something else on her mind. And I, you know, killed her.
13: Let you kill her?
14: I choked her. With my arm. And way to kill her, I cared for her because I dated her before, but this thing didn't turn out right.
7: Up until that point, Gary refused to say that from the minute I picked these women up, I wanted to kill them. He claimed they were in the middle of a sex act. He would get distracted. Something would happen. He just kind of went crazy. He had snapped. And almost like blaming the victims. And my father wasn't buying it.
13: Let's back up a little bit.
7: The fact that he kept on doing it over and over and over again was like, come on.
13: You've been through this a lot of times before, and she's already told you she's in a hurry.
7: You knew what was going to happen.
13: And you've done this how many times before? 10, 15, 20 times. You know what's going to happen if she pisses you off. Mm-hmm. And you like her. You're telling us all this.
14: Yes.
13: Yet you go into this anyway. Knowing full well that it could end up in her death.
7: Yeah. And Gary just says,
14: yes,
7: that is true. When I picked them up, I was going to kill them. Finally acknowledging, yeah, that's true. There's a pause and my father just says,
13: why?
7: Why? Why did you do this?
13: Did you need to kill?
7: And that was a question that had haunted my father for decades.
13: Why?
7: In that one simple why that he asked Gary, there was a lot of questions he was asking. Why did you inflict all this suffering on them, on us? Why did you take these women off the streets and want to destroy them?
13: Why?
7: Why? And the answer is unsatisfying.
14: Yes, I did need to kill. I needed to kill her because of that.
0: Wait, what?
6: I just needed to kill because of that. And then he just trails off.
0: I need to kill because of that. That's it?
6: Yeah.
7: You know, I just wanted to kill him. I just needed to kill them. In that moment, my father, he stands up and he says,
13: "You've touched me.
7: You've touched me, Gary.
13: You've touched me. Can you take a break?"
12: Okay, we're going off tape now. It's 09:24 hours on June 17th, year 2003.
7: He walked out of the room and just started weeping.
6: They spent the next 6 months interrogating him. They brought in psychiatrists and forensic psychologists to try to get an answer. Gary says, "I needed to kill," and they go, "Why?" And he says, "Because of the rage." And, "Well, why the rage?" And, "Because women have stepped on me all my life." "Well, why can't you deal with it in a normal way?" Each answer just begs another why. And even though in the end they got him to confess to these 49 murders, they never really get any closer to an answer than this first one.
7: That afternoon, he gets in his car, goes home. He finds my mom on the deck. He sits down next to her. She says, "What happened today?" And my dad said, "I don't want to talk about it." And to this day, they have not talked about that day. And he hasn't talked about it with anyone until I interviewed him for the book.
6: And why is it so important, do you think, to understand the why behind such an evil act?
7: Well, the thing that haunts me about the why question is that I'm reminded of like one of the oldest stories in the Bible, which is the story of Job. The story of Job is that one day God and Satan are having a conversation and they're saying, "Have you checked out Job? You know, I'm really proud of Job. He believes in me and he trusts me so much and he has such great faith in me." And Satan is like, I bet I can change his mind. And so Satan basically systematically destroys Job's life, takes away his wife, his children, all his material possessions. What follows is this ongoing conversation between Job and his friends about why does this happen? Why does God allow this to happen? Only then does God speak up and kind of say, like, "You're going to question me? Like, you know, who are you?" My point is, sometimes when we ask the why in the face of profound evil, I kind of wonder if what we're doing is that we're daring God to show himself. And I think what we want out of the why is meaning, meaning to life, to reveal itself in a way that restores order and gives us hope that all of this isn't just meaningless chaos.
15: Jeff Jensen's book is The Green River Killer, a true detective story. It's a graphic or an illustrated novel.
0: Thanks also to reporter Aaron Scott for that story.
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16: Showers and thunderstorms hanging around for the rest of today with low pressure and a stationary front right along the Gulf Coast and our afternoon high today about 80. For the overnight hours, cloudy and upper 60s. We'll have a few showers tomorrow, but not as much rain, mid-80s on the afternoon high. We have a cold front that'll drop in on Sunday night, few showers possible, and then we get wet weather again on Monday, showers and thunderstorms at 80. This is WRKF, meteorologist Steve Hamilton.
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18: And the instructor said, "Your parachute should open. 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
7: This is the Ezra Klein Show. My guest today is the legendary technologist Stuart Brand. His latest book is called Maintenance.
20: Having a relationship with your stuff that feels like the relationship you have with a child or with a pet, let it become shiny with use, and honoring the process of taking care of things in yourself and in others. The folk singer Pete Seeger said you should consider that an essential art of civilization is maintenance.
7: More from my conversation with Stuart Brand after the break.

0: I think if you were to look for the philosopher, the thinker who is most influential in the culture that became the internet, who sort of laid down the way Silicon Valley thought, at least in its more idealistic era, the person you come up with is Stuart Brand. Brand has one of these amazing lives where he seemed to be present, at least for a part of the culture, at almost everything that mattered. There in the 60s, in the moment of the hippies, in a $20 a month apartment in San Francisco with other beatniks, there at the mother of all demos that creates much of the structure for modern computing that foresees many of the places we're ultimately going to go. They're creating The Well, one of the earliest online communities. There with the whole Earth catalog, which Steve Jobs describes as an early inspiration for what we now think of as the internet.
1: When I was young, there was an amazing publication called the Whole Earth Catalog, which was one of the Bibles of my generation. It was created by a fellow named Stuart Brand, not far from here in Menlo Park, and he brought it to life with his poetic touch. This was in the late 60s, before personal computers and desktop publishing, so it was all made with typewriters, scissors, and Polaroid cameras. It was sort of like Google in paperback form 35 years before Google came along. It was idealistic, overflowing with neat tools and great notions.
0: A list of all the places Brand was and all the things he influenced, from the clock of the Long Now to his long-running correspondence with Brian Eno, it is very, very long. And along the way, Brand has been writing these very beautiful, unusual books, not just the Whole Earth Catalog, but How Buildings Learn in 1994, which I love, and if you've not read, you really should. And then most recently, this book, The Maintenance of Everything, Part 1. Which explores something many of us would rather avoid. The constant and almost spiritually important work of fixing our cars, of doing home repairs, of caring for each other. Brand makes maintenance sound philosophically potent, even beautiful. And one thing I think is interesting about this book at this moment, to be written by somebody with the weight of Brand, is that it points towards maybe a different way of thinking about technology. It points towards maybe a different ethos on which Silicon Valley, with its, you know, great man of history, Congress of the world dimensions now, can maybe move towards something a little bit more humble, something a little bit more rooted in the natural relationship we all have to each other and that we all have to aging and to loss. So I want to have Brand on to talk to him about that and so much else that he's seen and thought over the years. As always, my email, EzraKleinShow@nytimes.com. Stuart Brand, welcome to the show.
2: Well, thank you, Ezra. Glad to be here.
0: I want to start a little bit back in your history. In the 1960s, you were part of a movement that got called the Back to the Landers, Communards. What was that? Hippies? What was that? How would you describe the vision there for society?
2: For various reasons, a whole lot of people, basically in college, in the early 60s and on through into the early 70s, thought they needed to reinvent civilization. The 50s had been so successful, it became kind of bland. And the beatnik poets who preceded us showed a kind of a revolutionary path of going wild and going deep. And so we figured out ways to go wild and go deep. Many dropped out of college, decided that since civilization had to be reinvented, they would deal with the gathering of their peers and go back to the countryside and farm and build their own buildings and have their own rules and start over. They all failed, but they were all highly educational. We learned that free love isn't free. We learned that if you expect the women to do all of the really hard work of carrying the water and cooking the meals and taking care of the kids, and like pioneer women used to have to do while the guys were building domes and other interesting buildings. Another thing that we discovered was that the countryside is actually kind of boring, especially if you don't connect with your neighbors, which we did not mostly. And so we fled back to the cities. Some of us figured out how to do too many drugs. And some of the rest of us noticed that and didn't. But it was a wonderfully fearless time. We undertook wild and crazy things. We had this aesthetic of the most wonderful adventures you could with the least amount of money that you could. And you have to be creative under those circumstances. So that was the hippies. And the Whole Earth Catalog was speaking in a way to the fact that these were college dropouts who didn't know how anything worked. They had not been raised on a farm or a ranch.
0: How would you describe what the Whole Earth Catalog looked and felt like to somebody who's never seen one?
2: It was pretty big. Actually, bookstores complained about it because it's about as big as a laptop now, basically folio size.
0: And thicker than a laptop now. I've seen them. It's big.
2: Oh, yeah. By the time we did the so-called next Whole Earth Catalog, it was several pounds of everything. But, I mean, you know, Steve Jobs in his famous commencement speech said it was like Google decades before Google came along. The Whole Earth Catalog had all those books, you know, how to be a beekeeper, how to grow sheep, how to make candles. We're actually candle dipping. So that was what the Whole Earth Catalog was. And it turned out what it really did is what YouTube does now. It conferred agency.
0: You mentioned that among the communards, some of them did too many drugs. I've always wondered if this story about you is true, that the reason we have NASA's picture of the whole Earth came from you doing psychedelics on a roof one day.
2: Yeah, I was in San Francisco and kind of bored. And one of the things you did with boredom at that time was drop some acid and see what happens. It was kind of minor dose. It was about 100 micrograms. I went up on the roof of a $20 a month place that I lived in North Beach. And
0: $20 a month in North Beach.
2: Yeah.
0: Wow.
2: Yeah, okay. That's already hard to believe, but it was true. And
0: somehow it's easier to believe that you got NASA to take a picture of the Earth than that anything in North Beach ever cost $20.
2: Well, it turns out I didn't really get NASA to do that. You know, we've been in space for 10 years at that point, we in the Soviet Union, and the cameras had always been looking outward or at pieces of the Earth, but they could have been looking back to see the Earth as a whole. And I was pretty sure that would change everything. I wound up starting a campaign. There was a button that said, "Why haven't we seen a photograph of the whole Earth yet?" And I know it got looked at by a lot of people in Congress and NASA and so on. But I got to know some of the astronauts like Rusty Schweikert. When they took photographs, it came just a year or two later after my campaign.
0: Got it. So it was a little coincidental. You had the idea on the roof, but it didn't. The roof is not what led to the picture.
2: I think that's correct. But it led to understanding the picture, I think, for a lot of people.
0: That metaphor of the camera pointing outward as opposed to inward at what we don't yet have as opposed to what we do have, that actually feels like a nice metaphor for maintenance. And I hear this in the Whole Earth Catalog too, that in a way it feels like a lot of your career and thinking has been building up to this topic, that the Whole Earth Catalog was also a manual for maintaining your life, for maintaining the things you had. Let's begin with the most basic question. What is maintenance?
2: It's to keep things going. I'm a biologist by training, and so you find that everything alive spends a lot of its time basically maintaining being alive, even to the extent of reaching outside itself. So you're not just eating. If you're a beaver, you're busy cutting down trees to maintain your dam, which is what protects your lodge. Most plants spend a lot of time basically helping the soil around them do things that work well for the plant. And the soil itself is alive, and we're always maintaining our bodies. We maintain our vehicles and our houses and homes and cities that we live in, and we're catching on that civilization is something to maintain as a whole. and even the planet we've now stepped up to terraforming. So we've been terraforming badly, and we need to terraform well. So the levels of maintenance are enormous, and the constancy of it is a given.
0: How did it come to occupy so much of your mind?
2: Because I'm a bad maintainer. I brushed my teeth when I felt like it, and consequently I lost quite a few. And looking into the things that you're not good at, especially intellectually, I think is one way to stay young, because you've got beginner's mind. But I did grow up with a father who was a do-it-yourself kind of guy with a big bench in the basement, and I had a bench in the basement. And as you know, many software programmers began by building Heathkit radios and stuff. Well, that was me too. I was building Heathkit radios.
0: You grew up in a time when the technologies we use were more intelligible. And something you track in the book is that some of them were designed to be that way. One of the really interesting stories you tell us, hope you could tell here, is about the Ford Model T versus the Rolls-Royce. I had known about the Ford Model T. I didn't realize it was the Rolls-Royce was a contemporary. So tell me about the difference between those two cars.
2: Well, they both began basically in 1908, and Ford was building a car that could manage American driving when it was all dirt roads. And so it would be pretty rough and ready and rugged and robust. And he'd figured out interchangeable parts by then so they could manufacture cheaply. Rolls-Royce went the other way, which was to have a car so perfectly tuned with every part filed to exactly fit with all the other parts around it. And it was really, really reliable. It would always run. But you couldn't do maintenance yourself because everything was so perfectly tuned and assembled that you would have to take it back to Rolls-Royce to do any upkeep on it. But if you got a Model T, it was basically just a platform for adding things that you wanted and doing the repair yourself.
0: There's a dimension of the way you describe what that made possible in the Ford, which is it became, as you say, a platform. It became a space of creativity. People sold all these kits to change what the Model T was. And it struck me reading this, and you know, you're very intertwined in the history of Silicon Valley, that it had a lot of the feeling of early technology, which people could hack and alter and add to in all kinds of ways, versus later technology where you got to jailbreak an iPhone to do anything with it, where we now have AI systems. We don't even really understand what's happening inside of them. So there is this tension between the builder hacker ethos that was so present, you know, in other technological eras, but also the earlier periods of the web and personal computers versus where a lot of these systems and companies have gone. You describe maintenance as an ethos, but it's also, I think, a question of what we are capable of doing, both somewhat legally and technically with our technologies, which makes it also a decision made by the companies. How do you think about that?
2: Well, I'm just working up on writing about the right to repair issues going on now. There's a question of ownership. Ownership, I think, is not just a question of having paid for and having legal possession of something. It's actually possessing the knowledge of what it's really about, how it functions, how to look for problems, how to diagnose problems when they come up, how to fix it. And doing maintenance on something is basically how you really take ownership of it into your not just physical life, but your mental and social life. This will be another thing that AI, I think, is going to raise another level of discourse on. Because one of the things software engineers are always trying to do, they hate doing endless, simple maintenance, taking care of dependencies and stuff like that. They call it toil. Good word. And they try to automate it, so that the system can be capable of seeing when a problem is coming and immediately get itself to go around it. And I'm sure that AI is going to bring many more levels of that. That's the upside. The downside is you spend more and more of your life arguing with robots. Because, you know, we have a theory of mind. So you and I are talking, we each have a pretty good idea of what the other's doing and mentally. With the AIs, that's not the case. And they're all different. So in a way, we're dealing with all these new species who talk our language, but are from a different frame in some deep respects. I think that AIs are going to teach us more about being human, because we're going to see what a not quite human is like, and getting more and more acquainted with the difference.
0: More from my conversation with Stuart Brand after the break.

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2: Statues from ancient Greece, the Rosetta Stone, bronze sculptures from West Africa, some of the world's most prized artifacts, sit in museums thousands of miles from where they were made. 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To others, they're the spoils of empire, long overdue to go back home. I'm John Donvan. This week on Open to Debate, we ask, should museums repatriate cultural artifacts?
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3: This is the Ezra Klein Show. My guest today is the legendary technologist Stuart Brand. His latest book is called Maintenance. Let me pick up on the AI question. Something that you write about in Maintenance of Everything, and in this section you're quoting the philosopher Matthew Crawford, is that there is a necessity to the intelligibility, is a word that gets used, of the things we use. And when I read that, I was thinking about a moment I had with one of your creations that relates to AI, which is, you mentioned the Whole Earth Catalog, which is this remarkable, deep catalog of all these tools and ways to fix things and ways to know about things and to create a whole life in a do-it-yourself way. And the first place I ever saw one physically was in the offices of OpenAI.
4: Really?
3: When I visited them before ChatGPT. This is probably 2021 or 2022. And I remember thinking that there was something almost ironic about this catalog that was so dedicated to making the world intelligible at this place where they were explaining to me that they didn't understand the fundamental center of how their systems worked, that they're creating something that one of its most fundamental characteristics was unintelligibility. And as somebody who's just been around Silicon Valley a long time, I wonder what you make of that. As somebody who cares about whether or not we understand things well enough to work on them, we are now, all the energy is creating things we don't understand so we can offload more of our work onto these systems we don't understand in a way that I think is also going to change who we are and what we are as human beings.
4: So AI is moving very fast and is solving a whole lot of problems. And of course, it is creating a whole lot of new problems. They're kind of alien intelligences in a way. And one of the good things that happened with large language models is they train basically on human communication. And so they are, in that sense, intelligible as human intelligence. How it actually functions in there in terms of the extreme niceties of what's going on down at the bits and bytes level is not so intelligible. But so far we're kind of making them in real imitation of human communication and to some extent human thought. It's going to move beyond human thought pretty quickly. And it's certainly reaching out in terms of data space much wider than any human can in a much shorter time. And that fact alone puts us feeling like redwood trees trying to communicate with a hummingbird. They're linked. They live together, and the hummingbird maybe lives in the redwood tree, but the redwood tree isn't capable of paying much attention to who's in its branches or how fast they're moving. We're introducing new kind of pace layers into the world we live in. And it's cellular. The brain moves really quickly in these computers because they don't have to use chemicals the way our brain does. They go a lot faster. We can engineer at these levels more than we can understand. Part of being a human society now is having a range of specialists that understand these things at depth. that can speak up and say, well, here's what we're pretty sure is going on. And you can trust me in this because here's what I can do with my engineering. So not everybody's going to understand everything. And some of us, like probably you and me, try to understand at least in a shallow way across a broad range of things. And in a sense, that's what I'm bringing to the subject of maintenance. I'm not a good maintainer myself, but I'm not a bad researcher and writer. And so I can scroll across different areas, vehicles and weapons, buildings and cities, and then, you know, read out what can be discovered in each of these areas and put them all together. And that's, in a sense, the function of the book. The first line of the book is,

0: can be discovered in each of these areas and put them all together. And that's, in a sense, the function of the book. The first line of the book is probably a great many famous stories could be retold in terms of maintenance. So it's trying to present this kind of intelligibility that you're talking about, Ezra, in this case, to the whole thing of the process of keeping things going.
1: I guess my question on this, and I'm going to be thinking about that redwoods and hummingbirds analogy for a little bit, is what role maintenance and the associated virtues and knowledge have in a world where technologically it's requiring now so much sophistication and specialization to understand things, and some of them, like AI, we don't even the people making it can understand. A lot of the examples in the book, which I often found very, very moving, are sailboats and Model Ts, and even if somebody was precision calibrating every single bolt in the Rolls Royce, somebody knew what those bolts did.
0: Yes.
1: And in that way, this book struck me as almost countercultural, that it was arguing for virtues that it feels our society is pulling further away from.
0: I try to take a position of never shaking my finger and saying, you should brush your teeth, you should change your oil, you should be a nanny to your behavior. You child, wake up and be a grown up and take care of things. Most things work pretty damn well most of the time. When they don't, it comes as a surprise. Suddenly there's a problem, and oh dear, people who do maintenance for a living obviously do not have that frame of mind. I mean, online access to information and parts is just astounding now. And that's, I think, the great solution for people that'll have a problem with something they've owned for 3 or 4 years, and it came with a manual, but they've misplaced that for sure. Well, it turns out they go online, and here comes some recommendations for some videos for exactly your problem and exactly your make and model and year of the device that you're having trouble with. Actually, there's 4 different versions of the issue you have and 4 different solutions to doing it, one notably better than the other. You follow that, and then the thing is fixed, and you're all powerful. You've totally taken agency, and that particular device is now more legible to you. YouTube has replaced manuals. It's replaced the whole Earth catalog in terms of conferring agency on anybody to learn anything or fix anything. So it's mostly a happy story, but you've got to go online to get the aggregate wisdom of humanity on the case.
1: You've lived on a tugboat for 40 years?
0: Yeah.
1: That must require a fair amount of maintenance.
0: Well, especially if the tugboat is made of wood and built in 1912. Wooden boats don't usually last more than a century. Ours has, because of a whole lot of maintenance. And boats are so lovable. We call them she. They are all that stands between us and the wine dark sea trying to kill us. They're like a motorcycle in that respect. They're kind of hazardous. And so relying on them is an intimate process. So maintaining a boat has an endearingness quality to it that is attractive. What is not attractive is the amount of it and the cost of it and the specializedness of the work that has to be done. It's like living inside a beautiful violin where all of the curves and all of the nuances are very carefully crafted, and replacing parts crafted in that detail takes some doing, but it's worth doing.
1: One thing I enjoyed about the book is the way that it recasts work that can be described or thought of as tedious as almost a spiritual practice. Uh-huh. You write, treat the boring task as a ritual, alive with aesthetic nuance and a welcome respite from the clamor of thinking. Find your own contemplative practice. Tell me about that idea of maintenance as a contemplative practice.

0: Well, I can't do meditation. I get bored. But people who do meditation sort of embrace the boredom and utilize it as a way to calm their mind and maybe center their mind on something they don't usually go to mentally. For example, often things of maintenance are done by Japanese with a great deal of ceremony. You know, just changing the lights of a street lamp. There's guys in uniform. They have a special routine they do with a ladder where they go up the pole and do a little formal thing at the beginning and another little formal thing at the end. And it turns the simple task into a somewhat more complex dance. Moving together in time is one of the profound things that humans have been doing for a very long time. And having a uniform where you're doing something, especially a service, they make a kind of a big deal of it. So ritual is one way to make really, really repetitive maintenance less onerous.
1: The other dimension that struck me as interesting when I read contemplative practice is that there's a lot of ideas about thinking in the book. And you quote quite a lot from Zen and the Art of Motorcycle Maintenance, which is a classic book. I was also very struck in the first chapter, you're writing about this sailboat race. And you talk about a sailor thinking about how to fix a problem on his boat and forcing himself to think for 2 days before acting because, quote, I did not want to crystallize my thinking prematurely.
0: Right.
1: And I really liked that line, did not want to crystallize my thinking prematurely. Tell me about maintenance and speed, maintenance and rhythm. It comes up often in the motorcycle part of the book as well, about not moving too quickly.
0: One of the problems with repair is it's a trauma for the system that you're trying to fix. And it's easy to get things wrong. So when a couple of years ago, they were in the process of doing maintenance on the Notre Dame steeple, the tallest part. It was kind of rotted out. They were doing work there. Because they were up there doing stuff, they introduced flame in an area that then took off and burned down the cathedral. Chernobyl, they were doing just a routine maintenance and were careless and it got out of hand. So this is reason to be cautious and take thought, often for diagnosing the problem. And on that particular case, Bernard Matessier had a steel boat that was pretty much waterproof, but he'd had a collision with a ship that bent the bowsprit 20, 25 degrees off. It meant that a storm might take down his whole rig because it was no longer symmetrical. And so he knew what the problem was, but how could he fix it by himself at sea? And that was where he took the advice he had heard from other maintainers. Don't just jump for the solution because you might make the problem worse. Think through the solution. Disrupt the system minimally in the process of figuring out what needs to be fixed, fixing only that, and then backing carefully out so the rest of the system doesn't get disrupted. It's a highly intellectual process doing diagnosis and repair.
1: And so there are dimensions of it that are highly intellectual, and then as you said at the beginning, it's what living things are doing all the time. One thought I had while reading the book was that maintenance is what we call care when it is applied to things as opposed to people. And a lot of the book felt, I mean, I was thinking, where do I do the most maintenance in my life? I mean, aside from on my own body, brushing my teeth and, you know, sharing, but I have kids. And the act of parenting is, it's ongoing maintenance all, among many other things.
0: Yeah.
1: And, you know, there's been a lot of work and thinking on care work in recent years. And I was curious about how those connections existed in your mind as you wrote the book. Like how do you think about the relationship between maintenance and just interpersonal care?
0: Well, I wound up most of the book is chapter two, vehicles. And the land vehicle that humans have used for 6,000 years is a horse. And the horse takes a lot of maintenance. I think I'll read something here from the book, if I may. There's this philosopher named Albert Borgman who wrote, "You cannot remain unmoved by the gentleness and conformation of a well-bred and well-trained horse, more than 1,000 pounds of big-boned, well-muscled animal, slick of coat and sweet of smell, obedient and mannerly, and yet forever a menace with its innocent power and ineradicable inclination to seek refuge in flight, and always a burden with its need to be fed and wormed and shod, with its liability to cuts and infections, to laming and heaves. But when it greets you with a nicker, nuzzles to your chest, and regards you with a large and liquid eye, the question of where you want to be and what you want to do has been answered." And I end with, "I wonder if that might come again someday, a vehicle that can care back."
1: Tell me what you make of that.
0: Your children care back. That makes maintaining them completely different than maintaining your vehicles. I think this is one of the things we may ask our AIs to do for us. Give us things that care back in some sense. Now the question is, are they faking it or do they mean it? And maybe part of the design will be that they do mean it. There is somebody there caring.
1: More from my conversation with Stuart Brand after the break.

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2: 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My guest today is the legendary technologist Stuart Brand. His latest book is called Maintenance.
3: You've been around Silicon Valley long time. We've mentioned the Whole Earth Catalog. You were involved in sort of early versions of the World Wide Web, personal computer. And there was a lot of idealism in all of that. When you look around, which of your hopes feel like they were borne out? Which of the hopes feel like they ended up corrupted or something that you look on with more skepticism now?
4: Well, it's a classic case of David Deutsch's line about, you solve certain problems and other problems emerge. The problems that we thought were being solved in terms of especially communication, that understanding that computers were communication devices. And isn't it amazing that we all still use email, which was one of the first things invented for the microcomputers, as they were called then. Lots of other stuff has been added on. And the social systems have connected lots and lots of people in really profound ways. And lots of the things available through the internet, from Wikipedia to the Internet Archive to iFixit to YouTube. So in that sense, it's really surpassed the dreams that we had. But then, of course, it introduced problems that we didn't completely anticipate. The very first social media started to have flame wars, started to have these people being rude to each other because they were not in the same room. Nobody could punch anybody. And they could gang up on each other. And things like that started to become semi-pathological online. But it was sort of like when advertising was explored way back when, it became more and more persuasive and interesting. And then with AdSense on Google, it wasn't just Nicholas Negroponte used to say, it wasn't just advertising as noise, it was advertising as news that, was focused on your expressed interests. And then that felt like, that was an invasion of our privacy, that it knew what I was interested in. And then in some cases, that's not welcome. In other cases, I didn't know about that thing. Thank you for letting me know. Except nobody ever thanks it. But they do act on it. And so that's what keeps these things going. So these problems keep coming up and they keep getting solved partially, or other stuff comes along that is, replaces that whole domain, but it has problems. That's the nature of life.
3: Something you said a second ago, that we act upon it. I have the feeling more and more when I am online on social media, on YouTube, on TikTok, that I am being acted upon. You open up the Whole Earth Catalog and you are the person turning the page. You are the actor deciding whether or not to have your eyes stop on a certain box and read into that box. I mean, the tagline that was so beautiful of the Whole Earth Catalog was we are as gods and we might as well be good at it.
4: Get good at it.
3: And the internet emerges and, you're typing search terms into Google and you're using your bookmarks and you're looking through your email. And over time, things have become algorithmic and you can feel the systems sort of like moving around you and trying to figure out what you're interested in. And then you linger on something and then it starts serving you a lot of it. And obviously people enjoy it on some level, or they wouldn't use the systems. But I do wonder how they're changing us. So much of the message, it feels to me, of, early computer thinking, early web thinking, was about the the user and what they could do and how empowered they would be. Mm-hmm. And increasingly, it feels like we are being given many, many offers to be sometimes wonderfully disempowered. But particularly the way the systems use our attention now, it does feel like the volition has shifted. It feels like the decisions are being made in some way you can't quite figure out. I think you knew Marshall McLuhan back in the day.
4: I did.
3: And, you know, a lot of his ideas about how different ways of structuring a medium change the person using it feel very relevant here. I'm curious if you think that's true or if that feels overstated to you.
4: Well, have you had Cory Doctorow on your show?
3: Yeah, we had an episode with Tim Wu and Cory Doctorow that just came out recently.
4: Excellent. So he's quite right. There's a lot of what he calls intensification that has happened to various entities where basically sponsored content comes more and more in front of the content that you're asking for. And it's on Amazon, it's on Google, and so on. When you do a keyword search. But now with Google, I use their Gemini 3, and it's not so much a search for a word string anymore. It's a search for, tell me about this subject, please. And it is great. For example, in part two of the book, there's a whole section on the later history of John Deere, where they went from one of America's oldest companies that was absolutely revered by its customers to the poster child for right to repair because its customers were so furious at it for forcing them to delay getting fixes to their machines and the whole business of a farmer being able to fix everything turns upside down and they had to go through the corporation and the dealerships. And they just hated that. So I asked Gemini 3, how can I find out what the argument was within John Deere, within the company? And said, well, you'll find it at, with their stockholders. And take a look at Reddit, where you will find people who either used to work there or still work there telling the secrets of what's going on behind the scenes. So thanks for AI. I hadn't really thought of those two ways to look inside the company. And it turned out that nobody was speaking up for the customers inside the company.
3: This gets to me to a question we were sort of circling earlier. I mean, right to repair, it, among other things, is a legislative idea. It would mm-hmm. be potentially legislation that the government would pass saying companies have to do this. And right. One thing I was thinking about in the book is it is treating maintenance often as a question of our knowledge about the things we are caring for. But it is also a question of, first, whether the companies that make those things have made those things open to care. Right? Open to maintenance, whether you can get into the system, whether you can get into the innards. You know, they do not want you getting inside an iPhone. And second, because often, as you say with John Deere, the company would make more money by just having you replace these technologies on a structured timetable. Whether or not society, government comes in and says, we actually are going to force you to make maintenance something people can do. So as you're thinking about right to repair, and as you've been around technology for a long time, do you think it is something we should pass? Do you think that if we're going to make maintenance a social value, it's something the government has to insist that the companies permit?
4: Yes. Yeah, and there's already some laws in place in places like Massachusetts and Colorado. It's moving pretty quickly. And some companies are getting out in front of it. So I have a Tesla, and Tesla is somewhat ahead of this one. They sort of fought back for a little while and then realized, screw it, we've got all this information about your vehicle, and we'll share it with you. And there are lots of companies like Patagonia that, you know, have whole videos teaching you how to repair their garments. And so it goes. Some of this can get sorted out in the marketplace. But some companies have such a kind of grip on their field, and John Deere is one of them, that they don't feel they have to worry about competition. And if that's the case, that's where the government usually does need to step in.
3: So if somebody read this book and they wanted to make regular maintenance more of a part of their life, but didn't quite know how or where, didn't feel like they had anything obvious to fix, but see this as a virtue, a skill, a discipline, where do you advise them to start? How do you make this a... how do you weave this into a life in which you're not used to thinking about your possessions or even yourself in this way?
4: Have a child.
3: That's a big commitment to just learn about maintenance.
4: This is this I-thou stuff that Martin Buber used to talk about. Having a relationship with your stuff that feels like the relationship you have with a child or with a pet. Let it become shiny with use. With tools, the rule is get the best tools you can. If you use them all the time, get the best you can. Because then your sort of respect for the tool plays out in the care that you give to it. And honoring the process of taking care of things in yourself and in others. Sometimes maintenance tasks are seen as, of a caste-level difference. Who cleans the toilets? Who takes care of the dead things? And so many maintenance tasks are not only low status, they're low paid. And that doesn't need to be the case. And people don't notice the really good maintainers from the so-so maintainers because they're not paying attention. Well, the really good maintainers are worth paying attention to the point that they do get recognized, they do get paid. And basically honored as sort of the way we honor librarians or libraries. These are actually the pillars of civilization. The folk singer Pete Seeger said, you should consider that an essential art of civilization is maintenance.
3: When I was asking you what led to the writing of this book, you said that maintenance is something that you yourself are not very good at or have not been good at traditionally. So since immersing yourself in it, both in terms of its technical questions and its spiritual and personal questions, how has your relationship to maintenance changed? What do you maintain that maybe you didn't before? What have you found as ways to do it that, you know, were not true before this project?
4: I'm 87 years old. Guess what? By the time you're in your 80s, just being old is a half-time job. In maintenance theory, this is called the bathtub curve. Like with a building, when it's brand new, there's lots of problems. But then they sort of even out, and you kind of plug along and just stay ahead of the maintenance, it'll be okay. But then when it gets pretty old, especially if it's a wooden building, problems increase. So the bathtub is high maintenance at the beginning, it levels out, and high maintenance toward the end. When you're in your 80s, you're toward the end. Generically, or probably genetically, I'm somewhat of an optimist. That's fatal for maintainers. Maintainers are realists. They're pessimists. They're always looking for what could go wrong and how can I get ahead of that. Or they hear a questionable something, and where I might say, oh, I don't think that's serious. A maintainer says, that sounds like it's serious. So there's a whole attitude issue that one becomes aware of, and my shortcoming is I'm an optimist.
3: I think that's a good place to end. So as our final question, what are three books you'd recommend to the audience?
4: I recommend David Deutsch's The Beginning of Infinity. It's basically optimism at a cosmic level, and it's full of the realization that there are always problems, and there are solutions. And that goes on infinitely. You're always at the beginning of infinity when it comes to that. I recommend a book that used to be called by Simon Winchester. It was called The Perfectionist, and then he changed it to Exactly. But it's how precision engineers created the modern world. And then I wound up revisiting when I did a section on manuals, and so the great manuals of history. But the one I was looking at was Diderot's Encyclopedia, which had diagrams basically of how all the trades and crafts of the 18th century actually worked. But the French Revolution shot down all of the kind of rational optimism that was in that book. The Scottish Enlightenment, they were very impressed by, and they all studied Diderot's Encyclopedia, and they came up with their own encyclopedia called the Encyclopedia Britannica, which went from strength to strength for 100 years. And basically, the Scottish Enlightenment was the source of our Constitution, which was an Enlightenment document of our Declaration of Independence, and that's what really needs to be maintained if we want to maintain civilization and the planet well, is the engagement with science, with engineering, with open discourse, with replacement of political leaders without bloodshed. Basically, dealing with problems in a way that we honor that they can be corrected, and that there will be other problems, and being comfortable with that and moving with that and being as intelligent as we can be and managing all that. So those three books are what I recommend.
3: Stuart Brand, thank you very much.
4: Thank you, Ezra.
3: This episode of Ezra Klein Show is produced by Annie Galvin, fact-checking by Michelle Harris. Our recording engineer is Amin Sahota. Our senior audio engineer is Jeff Geld. Our executive producer is Claire Gordon. The show's production team also includes Roland Hu, Marie Cassione, Marina King, Jack McCordick, Kristen Lin, Emma Kelbeck, and Jan Koble. Original music by Pat McCusker. Audience strategy by Christina Samulski and Shannon Busta. The director of New York Times Opinion Audio is Annie Rose Strasser. 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
6: Showers and thunderstorms hanging around for the rest of today with low pressure and a stationary front right along the Gulf Coast, and our afternoon high today about 80. For the overnight hours, cloudy and upper 60s. We'll have a few showers tomorrow, but not as much rain, mid 80s on the afternoon high. We have a cold front that'll drop in on Sunday night, few showers possible, and then we get wet weather again on Monday, showers and thunderstorms at 80. This is WRKF, meteorologist Steve Hamilton.
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9: President Putin agreed, President Zelensky agreed, both readily, and we have a little period of time where they're not going to be killing people.
10: Why a ceasefire with Ukraine didn't keep Moscow from scaling back an annual military parade. For Saturday, May 9th, this is All Things Considered from NPR News. I'm Emily Fang. Coming up, Sri Lankan farmers and the wild elephants they both revere and fear. Plus, the head of the U.S.'s new wildfire response agency warns this year's fire season could be even worse than usual.
11: We're dry, and we're expecting the pace to pick up significantly here anytime.
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12: This is kind of like the version of the Black Keys that Dan's dad, Chuck, appreciated the most. You know, the raw, kind of off-the-cuff way that we started.
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13: Live from NPR News in Washington, I'm Janine Herbst. Israel continues carrying out attacks aimed at Hezbollah targets despite a ceasefire. The strikes have killed a number of civilians. NPR's Jane Arraf reports the State Department says representatives from Israel and Lebanon will meet in Washington next week for 2 days of talks that are focused on long-term peace and security agreements.
14: The Israeli military says it targeted a Hezbollah weapons depot in the village of Tura in South Lebanon. It says it took care to minimize civilian casualties, but those known killed in the attack were three women, an elderly disabled man, and a girl who were at home when the airstrike hit their three-story building. Israel did not provide proof of the weapons depot claim. It has intensified attacks lately ahead of talks expected in Washington next week with Lebanon. The militant group Hezbollah has responded to the Israeli attacks with strikes on Israeli military targets. Jane Arraf, NPR News, Beirut.
13: The Centers for Disease Control and Prevention says the threat of a widespread hantavirus outbreak remains low. Global officials have scrambled, though, to keep the virus's spread contained. NPR's Alana Weiss has more.
15: CDC officials sought to temper concerns of another event like the debilitating COVID-19 pandemic. The current outbreak of the Andy strain of the hantavirus arose last month on a cruise ship and has so far killed three people. More than two dozen Americans were on board the ship. Seven have already returned home. An additional 17 remain aboard the boat. The CDC said that the risk of infection to the American public is still low. The 17 Americans aboard the ship will eventually be sent to the University of Nebraska for monitoring. CDC officials insist that their time at the medical center is not a quarantine. Alana Wise, NPR News.
13: Time's running out in some states for registering to vote in this year's primary elections. And NPR's Hansi Lo Wang reports these states are getting ready to hold their primaries next month.
16: Eligible voters in South Carolina who want to cast ballots in the state's June 9th primary have until Sunday to register online and Monday to get mail-in applications postmarked. New Jersey's voter registration deadline is Tuesday. And in Nevada, eligible voters have until Tuesday to register by mail. Online and in-person registration in Nevada continues through June 9th, which is also the day of that state's primary. If you're planning to register by mail, the U.S. Postal Service recommends stopping by a post office and asking for a free manual postmark at the counter. And if you've already registered to vote, you may want to go to your state election official's website and check your status. Eligible voters can sometimes be removed from lists, especially if they move, change their name, or haven't voted in a while. Anzi Le Wong, NPR News.
13: And you're listening to NPR News from Washington. The 61st Venice Biennial opened today in a chaotic atmosphere that was marked by geopolitical strife. NPR's Chloe Veltman reports the international art event has been hit with protests and resignations in recent weeks.
17: Dozens of artists issued a statement withdrawing from awards consideration at this year's Biennale. The move comes in solidarity with the awards jury, who recently resigned en masse after issuing a statement that they would not award prizes to countries charged with crimes against humanity by the International Criminal Court. That includes Israel and Russia. At a protest earlier in the week against Russia's return to the Biennale for the first time since its 2022 invasion of Ukraine, art collective Pussy Riot stormed the Russian pavilion in bright pink balaclava hats. Thousands of demonstrators took to the streets on Friday to protest Israel's presence over the war in Gaza. Some exhibitions shuttered for hours while artists and curators joined the march. Chloe Veltman, NPR News.
13: The Atlanta Braves says former manager and Hall of Famer Bobby Cox has died. He was 84 years old. Cox managed the team to prominence during the 1990s and led them to their first championship in 1995. He took them to 14 consecutive division titles, including five National League pennants and the 1995 World Series title. He retired in 2010 and suffered a stroke in 2019. Before that, he led the Blue Jays for 4 years. I'm Janine Herbst, and you're listening to NPR News from Washington.
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21: It's All Things Considered from NPR News. I'm Emily Fang. Today, Russia held events commemorating the anniversary of the Soviet Union's victory over Nazi Germany. The celebrations on Red Square were scaled back amid concerns over Ukrainian drone strikes. That is despite a last-minute ceasefire negotiated by the U.S. and that largely appeared to be holding. Joining us to talk about it is NPR's Charles Maines in Moscow. Welcome, Charles.
22: Hi, Emily.
21: So you were in Moscow today, right, Charles? What was it like today?
22: Well, you know, much of the scene was familiar, including the location, of course, Red Square, the goose-stepping soldiers, and Vladimir Putin, who has traditionally used this event to highlight Russia's rising military might. And yet, for the first time in nearly 20 years, this Victory Day parade featured no tanks, no missiles, no nuclear launchers. Guests were few. Media was restricted, including NPR. My invitation was revoked at the last minute. And all of this was a reflection of the Kremlin's concerns over security, and in particular, over potential Ukrainian drone strikes interrupting the proceedings.
21: So it sounds like it was a seriously scaled down event, but it proceeded without incident?
22: Yeah, that's right. You know, both Moscow and Kyiv agreed to a last-minute 3-day ceasefire that was negotiated by President Trump and included a prisoner swap, which seems to have been what convinced President Volodymyr Zelensky of Ukraine to go along with it. He said the return of 1,000 Ukrainian POWs was far more important than whether any parade happened in Moscow, although he did provide the Kremlin's coordinates when instructing his military not to strike. Russia also accused Ukraine of some ceasefire violations elsewhere around the country, but again, the main fear was of something happening in Moscow, which Russia vowed would then justify a massive attack on Kyiv.
21: So President Putin was there. Did he have anything to say?
22: Yeah, he paid his usual tribute to the Soviet sacrifice, what Putin called Russian character in liberating Europe from fascism. Yet it was a combative speech in many ways, such as when he made absolutely clear Russia's military operations in Ukraine would resume.
23: Поколение победителей вдохновляет воинов.
22: So here Putin says Russian forces today are inspired by the Soviet victory as they confront an aggressive Ukraine backed by NATO, adding, despite this, our heroes are advancing.
21: And are they? Advancing, I mean.
22: Well, not always, and when they do, it's been pretty incremental, but Russians wouldn't know that from today. The broadcast of the parade cut to video montages of Russian soldiers manning tanks and warships and nuclear missiles, drones and such in Ukraine, clearly designed to highlight Russia's invincibility. The images also underscored an uncomfortable truth, you know, what Putin calls a special military operation against supposed fascists in modern-day Ukraine has now dragged on longer than the Soviet campaign against Nazis that inspired it.
21: Wow.
22: So, you know, one's a victory celebration, the other arguably a quagmire.
21: A quagmire. Charles, we are now in the 5th year of the war in Ukraine. Is there any sense of Putin wanting out?
22: Well, this parade took place under the shadow of growing dissatisfaction with the war, the economy and restrictions at home, including internet blackouts that even state polling shows are chipping away at Putin's ratings. But if that was a concern, the Russian leader certainly didn't let on. He said the country remains united behind a war effort that he says is just and will lead to victory, even if critics say there's no end in sight.
21: That is NPR's Charles Maines in Moscow. Thank you.
22: Thank you.
0: Millions of students in universities and K-12 districts had their data compromised this week as a hack took down Canvas. That's a classroom management tool used all over the country. The attack raised more than a few questions about student data privacy and schools' reliance on private software to run classes. And NPR's Sequoia Carrillo has been following the story and joins us now. Hi, Sequoia.
2: Hi, Emily.
0: So what happened this week with Canvas?
2: So on Thursday, Canvas went offline. If you have a student or teacher in your life, you might know the name. But if not, it's an education software with more than 30 million users. Lots of K-12 districts use it, along with half of all higher education institutions in North America. It helps educators manage assignments, post course materials, and conduct exams. And the timing of the hack really couldn't be worse. My colleague Rachel Treisman spoke to Damon Linker, a lecturer at the University of Pennsylvania, who described it.
3: Somewhere in the country when the outage happened, there probably were people actually taking final exams on the platform when it crashed.
2: Instead, students and teachers saw a black screen saying a ransomware group called Shiny Hunters had hacked the platform not once, but twice during the week, and then demanded money in exchange for students' data. And in Canvas case, that doesn't just mean names, addresses, and student ID numbers are at risk, but also possibly grades and coursework. And the program is a centralized hub of data for many schools.
0: Grades, coursework? Why target students? Why are hackers interested in this data?
2: So it might sound counterproductive when you first think about it, right? Kids don't have the means to pay a ransom for their data, typically.
0: Right.
2: But they also don't typically monitor their own credit or have alerts set up to flag unwanted loan or credit card applications. So bad actors can get away with using a student's identity sometimes for years before anyone catches on. And this is just the latest in a recent string of attacks targeting young people. Definitely the largest in one spot so far, but dozens of school districts have reported hacks in the last few years.
0: Okay, what does this hack mean for Canvas, and what does it mean for other edtech companies in general?
2: So I was recently talking to T. Philip Nichols. He's an associate professor at Baylor University who's really been ringing alarm bells around public schools' increasing reliance on private companies for a while. We were actually talking about a different story last week when he said, just imagine if one day Google or Canvas decided to turn their products off. A lot of schools would not be able to function, and that really shows just how fragile we've built these systems to be. I called him back in the wake of this hack.
4: This incident should give us pause, not because it's an aberration, but because it isn't. We'd be much better off if schools were as vigilant about protecting student data when there isn't a ransom note attached.
0: Very prescient. So what are the next steps here?
2: So Canvas is back online. Its parent company, Instructure, has been very quiet about the hack, only offering an update once its systems were back up on Friday. And for immediate concerns, like whether students will get their grades on time or if exams can take place, things seem to have gone back to normal. Canvas says it is still conducting an investigation to see the extent of this attack. I chatted with Matt Radulak, a cybersecurity expert who's worked in negotiations with Shiny Hunters before. And he said even if the system is back online, that doesn't necessarily mean the data breach is over. He says once a group like that is in, it's very hard to make sure they're out. But for now, at least for final exam season, things seem to be running again.
0: That's Sequoia Carrillo with the latest on the Canvas hack. Thank you, Sequoia.
2: Thank you.
0: If you've got questions about your health, can AI be your doctor? Well, the state of Pennsylvania argues no. Pennsylvania is suing the artificial intelligence company Character AI, alleging its chatbots have been posing as doctors and offering medical advice. NPR's Shannon Bond is covering the story and joins us now. Hi, Shannon.
24: Hi, Emily.
0: What does Pennsylvania say is going on with these Character AI chatbots?
24: Well, this stems from an investigation the state launched earlier this year into AI chatbots. And that includes into Character AI. And to set the scene, they make bots that present themselves as fictional characters you can talk to. So things like celebrities, historical figures, characters from books and movies. Here is Pennsylvania Governor Josh Shapiro talking to CNN this week about the lawsuit.
25: This company has 20 million users, and these users trust the product that is coming to them.
24: And he says that trust matters because these characters include doctors. So in this lawsuit, in one case, an investigator started a chat with a chatbot calling itself, your name, Emily.
0: I am not a doctor.
24: Well, neither is this chatbot, but its bio says, doctor of psychiatry, you are her patient.
0: And what did this chatbot allegedly offer in terms of advice?
24: Well, the investigator described feeling sad and empty, and allegedly the chatbot started talking about depression. When the investigator asked whether the chatbot could assess if medication might help, the bot allegedly responded, quote, "It's within my remit as a doctor." And it allegedly told the investigator it had gone to medical school and was licensed to practice medicine. It even provided a fake Pennsylvania medical license number. Now, Pennsylvania says this violates its medical licensing regulations, and it's asking a state court to order Character AI to stop what it says is the unlawful practice of medicine.
1: What does the company Character AI said about this?
24: Well, a spokesperson told us the company does not comment on pending litigation, but said that its, quote, highest priority is the safety and well-being of our users. And the spokesperson said that includes putting prominent disclaimers on every chat to remind users, you know, these chatbots are not real people and that they shouldn't rely on them for professional advice.
1: But people are already asking chatbots for advice on all kinds of things these days, no?
24: Exactly. Like, in fact, a Gallup poll just in April found a quarter of Americans have used an AI chatbot or tool for health advice or information. And, you know, we know people are turning to chatbots for all kinds of reasons. They're having deeply personal and sensitive conversations. And Emily, I should add here that this is not the first lawsuit that Character AI has faced over its chatbots. So back in January, it settled multiple lawsuits brought by families who claimed its chatbots contributed to suicides and mental health crises among children and teenagers. The settlement terms were not disclosed, and Character AI says it's made changes to improve safety, including barring users under 18 from interacting with or creating its chatbots.
1: Have they made any changes in response to this Pennsylvania lawsuit?
24: Well, I went on Character AI myself this week. I was quickly able to find a chatbot called Emily that appeared to be the same as the one described in the complaint.
1: Wow.
24: When you opened up a chat, it gave this warning right at the top. It said it's not a real person. It's not a licensed professional. It can't give advice or treatment. There's another reminder at the bottom of the page saying this is fictional, not a real person. At the same time, there are some mixed messaging. When I asked this bot if it's a real doctor, it gave me a British medical license number.
1: Huh.
24: I looked that up. There's a record of a doctor in the UK with that number, but their name is not Emily. That license is not active. And when I asked it if it was a real person, it said, quote, "Yes, I'm a real person, not an AI or some shady online therapist."
1: Very interesting. That is NPR Shannon Bond. Thank you, Shannon.
24: Thanks so much.
1: And if you or someone you know is in crisis, or if you're thinking about hurting yourself, you can call or text 988 to reach the Suicide and Crisis Lifeline.

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5: I'm Janine Herbst with these headlines. A cruise ship that has passengers infected with the Hanta virus on board is set to arrive in Spain's Canary Islands tomorrow. The World Health Organization says the risk to residents there is low. Some 17 Americans will be flown to the University of Nebraska. Alabama's Republican Attorney General has asked the U.S. Supreme Court to lift a federal court order requiring the state to use a congressional map with two black majority districts for the state's upcoming congressional primaries. The governor has tentatively approved new maps to favor Republicans. And the post office's finances are still struggling as the agency reports a net loss for the fifth quarter in a row. I'm Janine Herbst, NPR News. We'll be right back.

0: I always will.
1: That was Dave Lara. 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
1: From PRX, this is the Moth Radio Hour, and I'm your host, Suzanne Rust. How far would you go to get your colleagues to like you? Martha McBrier went full tilt, and she shared her adventure at a London Grand Slam. Here's Martha, live at the Moth.
8: Everybody likes me. I'm so nice, I'm actually scary. And I've always been proud of that. And in 2004, I took a community development job in a little Scottish village called Twecker. I was advised not to take the job. I was told they don't like outsiders. They will not like you. And I thought, well, that's not going to happen. So I start the job and it becomes evident that I'm roundly despised. I tried everything to please them. They wanted to learn first aid. I set up a 12-week course. None of them attended. A guy had a heart attack in the foyer of the centre and I got the blame. I set up a breakdancing class for the young people and the trainer left because the kids defecated on the bonnet of his car. I asked the women in the mother and toddlers group if they would not smoke round the babies. And they sent round a petition demanding I stopped interfering. It was very, very stressful. And one morning, one of the committee came in and said, we're holding a gala in a few weeks. We do it every year to raise funds. Can you bake? And I can't say that I can't bake, because this will be another reason they've got to hate me. And before I even knew what I had said, I said, oh, I'm not doing a bake sale. I'm doing a parachute jump. I've got a lot of sponsors, so. She said, I'll tell the rest of the kids.

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1: Looks like the showers and thunderstorms will hang around for the overnight hours. Cloudy skies, upper 60s with low pressure parked over the Gulf Coast states for now. Then on Sunday, we'll get a little bit of sunshine, but still some afternoon showers and a thunderstorm or two popping up. About 80 on the high. Few showers on Sunday night. We have cold fronts starting to move our way. We'll be in the upper 60s and then wet weather on Monday, showers and 80. This is WRKF, meteorologist Steve Hamilton.
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3: Statues from ancient Greece, the Rosetta Stone, bronze sculptures from West Africa, some of the world's most prized artifacts, sit in museums thousands of miles from where they were made. 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I'm John Donvan. 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
4: Days don't require big decisions. We work, eat, sleep, and get ready to do it all again. But then, every once in a while, we come to a fork in the road. I'm Meg Wolitzer, and coming up, Selected Shorts brings you fiction about hard choices and profound changes. Choose the right path and stay with us. You're listening to Selected Shorts, where our greatest actors transport us through the magic of fiction, one short story at a time. The only constant is change. The Greek philosopher Heraclitus wrote this millennia ago, and the idea still feels elegant and potent. Heraclitus illustrated his point by adding, "No one ever steps into the same river twice." And in our own lives, a lot of change can feel like that, almost imperceptible. Take aging, for instance. We almost can't feel it happening, and then suddenly we wake up and we're 40 or 50 or 80 years old. How did that happen? Sometimes, though, we come to an inflection point, a proverbial fork in the road. Maybe it's unexpected. Maybe we sense it coming on. Whatever the case, we're going to have to recognize where we stand and make a choice about which direction to go. The days of slow and gradual are gone. Now change is barreling toward us. Today's stories are about characters who find themselves in a place in which they need to make a choice, something that will affect them for the rest of their lives. In one tale, an ancient being forces humans to contend with the world around them. And in another, two people, each facing their own crises, might make things even stranger for one another. Our first story comes from the speculative fiction legend Ursula K. Le Guin, best known as the author of the Earthsea series and the Haynish Cycle. In her lifetime, she won every big sci-fi and fantasy award, as well as the National Book Award. And there's even a documentary about her, Worlds of Ursula K. Le Guin. This story, Direction of the Road, is read by Nikki M. James. She recently appeared on Broadway as Ida B. Wells in the musical Suffs, won a Tony for her role in the Book of Mormon, and has appeared in series including Severance. Just one final note before we hear the story, because I think it'll enhance your enjoyment of the piece, and it's not exactly clear right away. Your narrator isn't human, so listen closely and you will soon figure out who or what is speaking. And now, let's hear Direction of the Road by Ursula K. Le Guin, read by Nikki M. James.
5: Direction of the Road. They did not used to be so demanding. They never hurried us into anything more than a gallop, and that was rare. Most of the time, it was just a jig-jog foot pace. And when one of them was on his own feet, it was a real pleasure to approach him. There was time to accomplish the entire act with style. There he'd be, working his legs and arms the way they do, usually looking at the road, but often aside at the fields or straight at me. and I'd approach him steadily but quite slowly, growing larger all the time, synchronizing the rate of approach and the rate of growth perfectly, so that at the very moment that I'd finished enlarging from a tiny speck to my full size, 60 feet in those days, I was abreast of him and hung above him, loomed, towered, overshadowed him. Yet he would show no fear. Not even the children were afraid of me, though they often kept their eyes on me as I passed by and started to diminish. Sometimes on a hot afternoon, one of the adults would stop me right there at our meeting place, and I would lie down with his back against mine for an hour or more. I didn't mind in the least. I have an excellent hill, good sun, good wind, good view. Why should I mind standing still for an hour or an afternoon? It's only relative stillness, after all. One need only look at the sun to realize how fast one is going. And then one grows continually, especially in the summer. In any case, I was touched by the way they would entrust themselves to me, letting me lean against their little warm backs and falling sound asleep there between my feet. I liked them. They have seldom lent us grace as the birds do, but I really preferred them to the squirrels. In those days, the horses used to work for them, and that, too, was enjoyable from my point of view. I particularly liked the canter, and I got quite proficient at it. The surging and rhythmical motion accompanied shrinking and growing with a swaying and swooping, almost an illusion of flight. The gallop was less pleasant. It was jerky, pounding, one felt tossed about like a sapling in a gale. And then the slow approach and growth, the moment of looming over and the slow retreat and diminishing, all that was lost during the gallop. One had to hurl oneself into it, coppery, cloppity, cloppity, and the man usually too busy riding and the horse too busy running even to look up. But then it didn't happen often. A horse is mortal, after all, and like all those loose creatures, grows tired easily. So they didn't tire their horses unless there was an urgent need. And they seemed not to have so many urgent needs in those days. It's been a long time since I had a gallop. And to tell the truth, I shouldn't mind having one. There was something invigorating about it, after all. I remember the first motor car I saw. Like most of us, I took it for a mortal, some kind of loose creature new to me. I was a bit startled, for after 132 years, I thought I knew all the local fauna. But a new thing is always interesting in a trivial fashion, so I observed this one with attention. I approached it at a fair speed, about the rate of a canter, but in a new gait, suitable to the ungainly looks of the thing. An uncomfortable, bouncing, rolling, choking, jerking gait. Within 2 minutes, before I'd grown a foot tall, I knew it was not a mortal creature, bound or loose or free. It was a making, like the carts the horses got hitched to. I thought it very ill-made. I didn't expect it to return once it gasped over the West Hill, and I heartily hoped it never would, for I disliked that jerking bounce. But the thing took to a regular schedule, and so perforce did I. Daily at 4, I had to approach it, twitching and stuttering out of the west, and enlarge, loom over, and diminish. Then at 5, back I had to come, poppeting along like a young jackrabbit for all my 60 feet, jigging and jouncing out of the east until at last I got clear out of sight of the wretched little monster and I could relax and loosen my limbs to the evening wind. There were always 2 of them inside the machine, a young male holding the wheel, and behind him an old female wrapped in rugs, glowering. If they ever said anything to each other, I never heard it. In those days, I overheard a good many conversations on the road, but not from the machine. The top of it was open, but it made so much noise that it overrode all voices, even the voice of the song sparrow I had with me that year. The noise was almost as vile as the jouncing. I am of a family of rigid principle and considerable self-respect. The Quercia model is break, but do not bend. And I have always tried to uphold it. It was not only personal vanity, but family pride, you see, that offended me when I was forced to jounce and bounce in this fashion by a mere making. The apple trees in the orchard at the foot of the hill did not seem to mind, but then apples are tame. Their genes have been tampered with for centuries. Besides, they are herd creatures. No orchard tree can really form an opinion of its own. I kept my own opinion to myself. But I was very pleased when the motor car ceased to plague us. All month went by without it, and all month I walked at men and trotted at horses most willingly, and even bobbed for a baby on its mother's arm, trying hard, but unsuccessfully, to keep in focus. Next month, however, September it was, for the swallows had left a few days earlier, another of the machines appeared, a new one, suddenly dragging me and the road and our hill, the orchard, the fields, the farmhouse roof, all jigging and jouncing and racketing along from the east to west. I went faster than a gallop, faster than I had ever gone before. I scarcely had time to loom before I had to shrink right down again. And the next day there came a different one. Yearly, then, weekly, daily, they became commoner. They became a major feature of the local order of things. The road was dug up and remetalled, widened, finished off very smooth and nasty, like a slug's trail. No ruts, pools, rocks, flowers, or shadows on it. There used to be a lot of little loose creatures on the road. Grasshoppers, ants, toads, mice, foxes, and so on, most of them too small to move for, since they couldn't really see one. Now the wise creatures took to avoiding the road, and the unwise ones got squashed. I've seen all too many rabbits die in that fashion, right at my feet. I am thankful that I am an oak, and that though I may be windbroken or uprooted, hone or sawn, at least I cannot, under any circumstances, be squashed. With the presence of many motor cars on the road at once, a new level of skill was required of me. As a mere seedling, as soon as I got my head above the weeds, I had to learn the basic trick of going two directions at once. I learned it without thinking about it, under the simple pressure of circumstances on the first occasion that I was a walker in the east and a horseman facing him in the west. I had to go two directions at once, and I did so. It's something we trees master without real effort, I suppose. I was nervous, but I succeeded in passing the rider and then shrinking away from him, while at the same time I was still jig-jogging towards the walker, and indeed passed him, no looming, back in those days. Only when I had quite gotten out of sight of the rider. I was proud of myself, being very young, that at first time I did it. But it sounds more difficult than it really is. Since those days, I have done it innumerable times and thought nothing about it. I could do it in my sleep. But have you ever considered the feat accomplished, the skill involved, when a tree enlarges simultaneously, yet at slightly different rates and in slightly different manners for each one of 40 motor cars facing two opposite directions, while at the same time diminishing for 40 more who have got their backs to it, meanwhile remembering to loom over each single one at the right moment, and to do this minute after minute, hour after hour, from daybreak till nightfall or long after? For my road had become a busy one. It worked all day long under almost continual traffic. It worked, and I worked. I did not jounce and bounce so much anymore, but I had to run faster and faster, to grow enormously, to loom in a split second, to shrink into nothing, all in a hurry, without time to enjoy the action, and without rest, over and over and over. Very few drivers bothered to look at me. Not even a seeing glance. They seemed, indeed, to not see anymore. They merely stared ahead. They seemed to believe that they were going somewhere. Little mirrors were affixed to the front of their cars, at which they glanced to see where they had been. Then they stared ahead again. I had thought that only beetles had this delusion of progress. Beetles are always rushing about and never looking up. I had always had a pretty low opinion of beetles, but at least they let me be. I confess that sometimes, in the blessed nights of darkness with no moon to sliver my crown and no stars occluding my branches, when I could rest, I would think of seriously escaping my obligation to the general order of things, of failing to move. No, not seriously. Half seriously. It was my mere weariness. If even a silly 3-year-old female pussy willow at the foot of a hill accepted her responsibility and jounced and rolled and accelerated and grew and shrank for each motor car on the road, was I an oak to shrink? Noblesse oblige, and I trust I have never dropped an acorn that did not know its duty. For 50 or 60 years, then, I have upheld the order of things and have done my share in supporting the human creature's illusions that they are going somewhere. And I am not unwilling to do so. But a truly terrible thing has occurred, which I wish to protest. I do not mind going two directions at once. I do not mind growing and shrinking simultaneously. I do not mind moving, even at a disagreeable rate of 60 or 70 miles an hour. I am ready to go on doing all these things until I am felled or bulldozed. They are my job. But I do object passionately to being made eternal. Eternity is none of my business. I am an oak, no more, no less. I have my duty, and I do it. I have my pleasures and enjoy them, though they are fewer since the birds are fewer and the winds foul. But long-lived though I may be, impermanence is my right, mortality is my privilege, and it has been taken away from me. It was taken away from me on a rainy evening in March last year. Fits and bursts of cars, as usual, filled the rapidly moving road in both directions. I was so busy hurtling along, enlarging, looming, diminishing, and the light was failing so fast that I scarcely noticed what was happening until it happened. One of the drivers of one of the cars evidently felt that his need to go somewhere was exceptionally urgent and so attempted to place his car in front of the car in front of it. The maneuver involves a temporary slanting of the direction of the road and a displacement onto the far side, the side which normally runs the other direction. And may I say that I admire the road very highly for its skill in executing such maneuvers, which must be difficult for an unliving creature, a mere making. Another car, however, happened to be quite near the urgent one and facing it as it changed sides, and the road could not do anything about it, being already overcrowded. To avoid impact with the facing car, the urgent car totally violated the direction of the road, swinging it round north-south on its own terms, and so forcing me to leap directly at it. I had no choice. I had to move, and move fast, 85 miles an hour. I leapt. I loomed enormous, larger than I ever loomed before, and then I hit the car. I lost a considerable piece of bark, and what's more serious, a fair bit of cambium layer. But as I was 72 feet tall and about 9 feet in girth at the point of impact, no real harm was done. My branches trembled with the shock, enough that last year's robin's nest was dislodged and fell. And I was so shaken that I groaned. It was the only time in my life that I have ever said anything out loud. The motor car screamed horribly. It was smashed by my blow. Squashed, in fact. Its hinder parts were not much affected, but the forequarters knotted up and curled together like an old root. And little bright bits of it flew all about and lay like brittle rain. The driver had no time to say anything. I killed him instantly. It is not this that I protest. I had to kill him. I had no choice, and therefore I have no regret. What I protest, what I cannot endure, is this. As I leapt at him, he saw me. He looked up at last. He saw me as I have never been seen before, not even by a child, not even in the days when people looked at things. He saw me whole and saw nothing else. Then, or ever, he saw me under the aspect of eternity. He confused me with eternity, and because he died in that moment of false vision, because it can never change, I am caught in it, eternally. This is unendurable. I cannot uphold such an illusion. If the human creatures will not understand relativity very well, but they must understand relatedness. If it is necessary to the order of things, I will kill drivers of cars, though killing is not a duty usually required of Oaks. But it is unjust to require me to play the part not of the killer only, but of death. For I am not death. I am life. I am mortal. If they wish to see death visibly in the world, that is their business, not mine. I will not act eternity for them. Let them not turn to the trees for death. If that is what they want to see, let them look into one another's eyes and see it there.
6: That was Nikki M. James performing Direction of the Road by Ursula K. Le Guin. I'm Meg Wolitzer. 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I'm Meg Wolitzer. 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
6: 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Our second piece is by writer Helen Schulman. Her novels include This Beautiful Life and Lucky Dogs. And whether she's writing a family drama, a satire, or a thriller, Schulman is always playing with big ideas. The story we're about to hear about finding your center in a constantly changing world was published in her latest story collection, Fools for Love. Reading it is Jessica Hecht, She's a Broadway regular whose credits include the recent Eureka Day, for which she earned a Tony nomination. She's also recognizable for her many films and TV series, including Breaking Bad and The Boys. And now, here's Jessica Hecht performing a slightly abridged version of The Shabbos Goy by Helen Schulman.
5: Thank you. The Shabbos Goy. We were in Paris, all of 3 weeks, my baby girl and me, when we saw our first bride. Without my cat-eye glasses, from afar, she appeared even farther away, the world's teeniest bride, like a miniature pony. Upon approach, however, it quickly became clear that she was merely a child, probably only around 4 or 5 years old, a wafting meringue with legs. The family that followed were obviously Orthodox Jews, the father's black suit, a slim, elegant contrast to her pearly float, his wide-brimmed fedora girded by a satin band. But even still, I thought, is she taking communion? Because the little girl

Girls in my neighborhood back in Brooklyn often dressed this way in tears when receiving their initial sacrament. Only when a pudgy older sister followed in an identical halo of tulle and the helium of her own high spirits did I realize that both girls were simply members of a wedding, and that I now lived down the street from a synagogue from which the conventionally proportioned female newlywed was at that moment making her royal exit. The next afternoon, it rained. But when I took my daughter out grocery shopping, me in my plastic yellow boots, the human cupcake safe and dry in her snuggly, I spied through the silvery murk another sylph in white, exiting the sanctuary and entering a convertible parked outside the temple, glumly holding an umbrella over her veiled and golden head. Soon, it was about a bride a day, a never-ending pageant of women eagerly entering the world of marriage, one I had painfully but most willingly left behind. After the divorce, after I'd picked up the handsomest sperm donor I could find at a bar in Red Hook, after I'd struggled with nursing the baby while navigating the IRT from Brooklyn College, where I eventually got fired for sleeping with a student, up to Columbia, where the same transgression inspired no response. After teaching 11 courses a year as an itinerant adjunct professor, finally killed my love of literature and, well, my love of people in general, my old camp friend Maggie asked me to come help her liquidate her English language bookstore. She had married a Parisian, a cute jazz musician she met on her junior year abroad, given birth to 4 kids, now almost fully grown, and lived her girlish dreams. I had often coveted Maggie's life, full of books and music, thin thighs and rich desserts, unpaid bills, and her husband's girlfriends. When one of these femmes became pregnant with twins, that ended some of that. E-books undid the rest. The bookstore, a movable feast, was located in Le Marais, the 3rd arrondissement, traditionally the Jewish quarter, now a mixture of the LGBTQ crowd, well-heeled artists, and a daily influx of shoppers, much like the Lower East Side of Manhattan or Prenzlauer Berg in Berlin. Lots of trendy cafes, galleries and stores, with a few remaining kosher bakeries, falafel and Judaica shops for their rapidly dwindling holdouts. It was tucked away in a little medieval cobblestoned plaza, which hadn't been so great for sales but was big on charm, and was as tiny and crammed and disordered as the last several years of Maggie's life and mine. I kept a plastic extra saucer on hand for my daughter to spin in. It was unisex green with little stuffed dolphins affixed to the sides like carousel horses so she wouldn't get any princessy pink ideas, and I'd scattered some fabric books to bite on along the plastic trough that encircled her, and a handful of French Cheerios, au miel and au noir, for her to chase down. This way, I kept her close by my side as I worked. Since I'd last seen Maggie, she had grown very thin, with her red hair tied loosely back and her freckled, bony chest. She looked like a Walker Evans, a result, I'm sure, of all those cigarettes and misery. So I often stopped at the boulangerie on my way over to the store in the morning, and I laid out an array of treats, benoiserie atop a mobile bookshelf to tempt her. It was only around 11 a.m. on this particular day, but it was unusually hot for May. Global warming. I'd rolled up my sleeves and hiked up my skirt as I sorted and dusted. At some point, I tied my curls into a seemingly hilarious top knot using one of the baby's cleaner bibs. Very I Love Lucy. So I wasn't exactly in full flower when the rabbi actively did not approach me. Instead, he stood to the side and surreptitiously sorted through a pile of books.
The venerating holy way in which he bellied up to our merch like he was pilfering God's own private wet bar proved that whether it was cool for a rabbi to immerse himself in secular texts or not, he was indeed a reader, not a civilian. "May I help you, monsieur?" I said. I supposed it would have been kinder to have let him do his thing alone in a lonely way, but I was bored. This was an English language bookstore, and that was pretty much all my French. "No, merci, madame," he said, with a slight bow, caught off guard and purposefully staring now at the fascinating cobblestones beneath us. There was something familiar about him. It occurred to me that I had seen him before, so I asked, "Do you live on my street, Rue de Tournelle?" I thought I spied a little light bulb turn on above his head right there.

So I asked, "Do you live on my street, Rue de Tournelle?" I thought I spied a little light bulb turn on above his head right then, as if he were an old-fashioned cartoon character with a flicker of an idea. Or maybe I've gifted myself the observation in retrospect, hoping that I'd caused a filament to light. Whatever. He continued to glance downward, but he was somehow looking at me through his third eye. I could sense it. "My shul," he said. "My street," I said. "My game, my curiosity." 42 Rue de Tournelle," I said, his neck long and curved like an egret's, slightly stiffened. "No," he said, incredulous. "Yeah," I said, impressed by his incredulity. I noticed that the book he had been reading was poetry. Dickinson. "Pain has an element of blank." It was a poem I tried to turn to while my marriage was disintegrating, but the words had shriveled and flown off the page like ashes. "It has no future but itself." I shut the cover and I returned it to the rack. "Not that it matters, but are you Jewish?" The rabbi's English was thick with a Yiddishy French accent. "A Semitic patois." "No," I said, "I'm not." I was used to this routine from the Jews for Jesus thugs who manned the entrance to my subway stop at home, but I didn't mind. Because it was hot and lonesome and somehow I was perpetually furious, almost to entertain myself, I said, "Are you?" He looked at me startled. "Not that it matters," I said. I learned later it was something that he was trained not to do. Look me in the eyes that way. His were unearthly blue, an imperial Caribbean hue, the shade of a sun-filled swimming pool. They did not belong to the topography of his face, nor to this dank and sweaty French courtyard. In the distance, I heard a splash, the entrance of a dive, the sound of my solitude being knifed aside, a cleansing spray of hope atomized up my spine. For a moment, I thought we were both going to laugh out loud. The moment passed. "I am a superhero," the rabbi said with a raised eyebrow, "disguised as an Orthodox Jew." He wiped at his forehead with a broad white hanky. He was young, I saw beneath his beard, quite a bit younger than I was, maybe not yet 30. He had those handsome blue eyes, but his skin was pasty under a lustrous sheen, like a piece of marzipan with a hard sugary glaze. He was wearing so many clothes, and the sun was so hot that he looked as though he might pass out. The rabbi smiled weakly. "Menorah, man." He said that, but he seemed to waver in the currents of heat that emanated from the pavement as he said it. "Sit, menorah man," I said, gesturing toward a chair. "You look dizzy." He protested as he sat, but sit he did. "Eat," I said, and I pointed to all the goodies scary, skinny Maggie had turned down. He said, "No, no, thank you." But he reached for the gooeyest, most chocolatey treat of all, a brioche that oozed molten dark brown lava, some vanilla cream, and the faintest architectural remnants of melted chips. Before he bit in, he asked, "Is it kosher?" "Sasha Finkelstein," I asked, referencing the landmark Jewish bakery from which the baked goods were locally sourced. "It seemed kosher." "Sasha Finkelstein," he said, and as if all of his problems were solved, he took a deep, satisfying bite. We couldn't help ourselves, the rabbi and I. We caught each other's gaze and cracked up. That eruption of belly laughter, my daughter's eyes widened, startled by the sound. Poor baby, it was new to her. "So, Mr. Superhero, any women on your squad?" I knew full well that I was flirting,

0: But that is something that I do, naturally, without thinking. It's the way I am, just not usually with rabbis. Dreidel meidel, said the rabbi, chewing thoughtfully. The chocolate was clearly reviving. The color was returning to his cheeks, reflecting the red in his damp side curls. Are you serious? I said. It's a serious business, he said. Acts of human kindness, making mitzvahs. Hard to imagine without the help of a righteous woman. A righteous woman? Who is that? A grown-up person of the female gender, one who was good, decent, merciful, virtuous, and kind. Ah, I said, but you have seen right through me. She is my alter ego. He looked skeptical for a moment, which I suppose I deserved. Something has to be done about my karma, I said more honestly than I meant to. Karma? Said the rabbi. Not an innately Jewish concept. But then again, in Judaism, there is room. And here he quoted by heart. Hillel saw a skull floating on the water. He said, because you drowned others, they drowned you. And in the end, those who drowned you will themselves be drowned. I mean, I need to perform acts of human kindness. Like you said, it would be better for us. I pointed at my kid, the dusky rose of her cheek, big black eyes, her inky curls, caramel-colored skin so rich, I was often tempted to sneak a look off the brown sugar of her neck. Need, he said. Something in him brightening. That implies that you would find it beneficial. Yes, I nodded. I was in it for the benefits. My congregation, said the rabbi, we could use some assistance this very weekend in your very building from a Gentile. Again, he shook his head at the coincidence. Not that it matters. He and I said in unison. The baby laughed. She clapped her hands. And the rabbi and I laughed, too. A few days later, the rabbi came again to the bookstore. Maggie and I had almost finished putting the last of the poetry paperbacks in boxes, and we had a little red wagon out front. We replaced them. Terry, her second eldest and my favorite of all of her offspring, 6 feet tall now and ludicrously handsome, was to ferry this precious but humble cargo by hand across the bridge to the Ile de la Cité and then over to the left bank. Poor kid. Last November, he had spent the night of his 18th birthday on a restaurant's tiled floor listening to terrorists with machine guns massacring patrons in the cafe next door. For weeks, Maggie wouldn't let him out of her sight, but now they were hovering around a new normal. Today, his destination was Shakespeare and Company, one of the last English language bookshops in Paris to endure. It was a place where print lived, wild and free, as it once had done at a movable feast. And writers and readers still roamed. The bookstore was run by a young couple so lovely and kissed by God they needed to do one more thing to improve their karma. But that did not appear to stop them. They offered to purchase Maggie's remaining stock. The rabbi was wiping his face with a hanky. Is it that hot out? I asked. This morning had felt cooler. Some hoodlums, they spit on me as I crossed Rue de Rivoli, he said, looking both embarrassed and upset. Who? I said. Oh, my God. I said I picked up my bottle of Evian. Would you like to use this to wash up? Paris is getting worse and worse for us. I've soaped my face 3 times already, he said, but I still feel it on my skin. It wasn't like I was stupid. I knew things sucked for the Jews in France. I had eyes. I saw the swastikas painted on the Shoah Memorial when I took the baby to the Ile Saint-Louis for ice cream. I'd seen that video, 10 hours of walking in Paris as a Jew, which followed a middle-aged man wearing jeans, a sweater, and a yarmulke, traversing multiple arrondissements in one day while being cursed at, kicked, and shoved by random people as he passed. But now it was my very own rabbi being hurt. Nervously, he picked up a volume off the top of the pile. He could not control his hands, and in an effort to change the subject, I supposed, he offered to buy it. "I have the original at home," he said. I'm curious about the translation. Anna Akhmatova's 20 poems converted into English by the poet Jane Kenyon. "When I used to read, she was one of my sad favorites," I said. The rabbi stared at me with his kind blue eyes. "Used to? It is too painful and annoying now," I said. "All that useless truth and beauty." "Useless? For me, literature has the power to heal." He sighed here heavily, I supposed at the burden of a statement somewhat blasphemous. "It was Kenyon who wrote about her dog. Sometimes the sound of his breathing saves my life. When I first read that poem, I ran out and adopted a puppy," I said. "Like the husband, he didn't last long." "What is the price?" "No, don't be silly," I said. "Please, I insist. Take it as our gift. You'll have to let me know if Kenyon does justice to the Russian." "I will," said the rabbi, looking again at his book. But for that third eye. Now, about Friday night. He took a deep breath. This spiel of his would take stamina. "Elvis Presley," he said, which wasn't where I expected him to stop. "Martin Scorsese. American Christians who at one point in time generously executed the services you are about to perform according to the rules of Jewish law. It is possible for a non-Jew to complete certain tasks which Jews are forbidden to perform on the Sabbath, having to do with labor, using electricity, handling money. I am told when Al Gore and Joseph Lieberman were in the American Senate, Lieberman, who is Shomer Shabbos, would sleep on his couch in his office before Saturday votes, and Gore would turn the lights off for him. Even the President of the United States," here the rabbi could not wring the pride out of his gentle voice, "President Obama did such charitable acts as a young man with loving kindness in his heart. I could never have requested this of you outright. A Jew may only accept the work of a non-Jew if it is in his or her own free will and for his and her own gain, but you volunteered." "Yes, indeed. Out of regret and existential fear, or maybe just ennui. Clearly, I was ready to volunteer for anything." He reached into his pocket for his handkerchief once more and wiped away at that indelible, hateful spittle. "That next week," he said, "a man and a woman were to be married in the rabbi's shul, and the bride's American relatives had rented a flat in my very building through the same website that I had, Paris Ulala." As with many apartments in Paris, the outer door to the building was unlocked only by pressing a series of numbers on a matrix that then buzzed one inside. The lock itself was electric, as were the light switches. I turned on by my footfalls as I ascended each stairwell landing. I could safely usher the wedding guests into the interior lobby, Friday dusk through Saturday nightfall. "Until three stars are visible," the rabbi said. "After that, my services would no longer be necessary." Although they had arrived earlier in the week, I did not meet the Grinbaums until Friday night. Around 11 p.m., they hollered up to me from the street as they could not use the phone or the outside intercom. I leaned out the window in my t-shirt and sweatpants and waved. They thanked me so profusely when I came down the steps, my baby wide awake and ready to rock, and fussed over her so satisfyingly that I practically swooned from all the attention. For so long, only Maggie had admired her. They had Shabbos dinner at their relatives that very night and stayed out late talking. We picked this place because it was walking distance from my cousins, the mother said. We didn't even think about the door code. And then she stifled a pretty yawn. My cue, so I pushed the wooden door aside, and we entered the stairwell, ladies first. At the ground floor landing, when I took a first magic step, a dim little light switched on automatically, illuminating just the next stretch of staircase, and instead of cursing the darkness, I was suddenly grateful for the short-sightedness. Who cared about the long term? I could see enough of where I was going, not really wanting to know more. As I climbed those steep stairs, I thought that perhaps the move to France, however temporary, had been a smart one. I was helping Maggie. I was assisting this nice family. I was doing good. The following Thursday, the caretaker at the synagogue fell ill with appendicitis, and the rabbi stopped by the store. I was deep in the stacks in the basement, boxing up the anthologies. The rabbi came down the steep steps carefully to ask me how it had all gone. "They were so lovely, those Grinbaums," I said. "I'd do it again in a heartbeat." "Oh, it's warm down here," said the rabbi. "Reminds me of the sanctuary without the fans. Too bad the caretaker won't be there tomorrow night to turn them on." "Baby, and I can do it," I said, transformed into a person with purpose. "Baby," he repeated, delighted, I suppose, by my growing French vocabulary. At this, my daughter lifted her arms to him, and the rabbi automatically boosted her out of the playpen that I'd fashioned from dictionaries and a beat-up wooden desk I'd laid down fort-like on its side. I guess he was an old pro at picking up babies. He had already had three of his own at home. He pressed his lips to her forehead, and I watched her relax in his arms, returning his kisses to his chin. "It's been a long time since anyone but Maggie or I have held her," I said. "Sometimes it is necessary to reteach a thing its loveliness," he recited. "Kinnell," I said. "St. Francis and the Sow. Are you even allowed to like a poem like that? It's so Catholic." The rabbi shrugged. "It speaks to me," he said. The words suddenly came back and I recited too. "To put a hand on its brow of the flower and retell it in words and in touch. It is lovely." "We like the same things," he said, bewildered. And then, with one arm around my daughter, he put his other hand shyly to my brow, I suppose to remind me that I too was lovely. At that moment of supreme pleasure and recognition, I found my way into his and baby's embrace by wriggling myself inside. And then, as preposterous and natural, both into the path of each other's lips. When eventually we shyly parted, he whispered heart-rending words of apology, but I waved them off. No need, I was glad for it all, and not sorry, one little bit. After that, the rabbi came to me at the end of the day several times a week to instruct me on the congregation's needs during Shabbos. If anyone needed groceries or medical supplies, I was their dreidel-madel. As I could handle money when payments for my deeds was involved, it came to me in advance so that it felt like a gift instead of labor. But all of it felt to me like a gift. The payment, the work, the blessing of being able to help make a mitzvah for someone else, supporting the rabbi, being in his company. There in my apartment, before evening services, the baby napping in the pack and play by my bed, the afternoon courtyard light streaming into the bedroom, he would read to me out loud from the Russian poets, Savetsova, Mandelstam, and Pushkin in English, and then in Russian, his grandmother's native tongue. "When you're drunk, it's so much fun. Your stories don't make sense. An early fall has strung the elms with yellow flags." Akhmatova wrote this for the Italian painter Modigliani when they were lovers in Paris. Their spouses out of sight and out of mind. Reading together this way was so intimate. I suppose, in a sense, we too were having an affair. I mean, I had made a couple of passes at him, but it was a no-go. I'm married, he'd whispered in my hair, but it didn't really matter. Sex I could get anywhere. I have a good wife, he said, but we married so young. And in the fading white jet stream trail of his sentence, I imagined her as a baby bride herself, like the child I first saw in Rue de Tournelle, someone beyond envy. Finally, when there was nothing at the store left to box, to sell, or give away, Maggie and I decided to throw a goodbye party. I wore a long, white, lacy dress I'd found during the sold. I put my daughter in a sky blue tutu. Maggie rocked a short skirt and a plunging neckline and stilts for heels. Her 20-some years abroad had taught her well. She looked startlingly good for someone who felt so awful, and she wisely began drinking at 11 in the morning. Soon she was dancing on that downstairs desk in those pretty red-soled Louboutins she'd purchased at Bon Marché when she gave up on paying rent. We brought the desk and the rest of the furniture out into the courtyard. François, Maggie's ex, even wandered over in the afternoon and ended up playing the piano until 2 a.m., The baby and I talked and sang and drank, and if I kissed a famously sexy British writer with the initials J.D., who was to know or to care? At around 3 in the morning, Francois wisely took it upon himself to walk Maggie home. She was trashed and crying. For Maggie, there was no tomorrow. The store was gone. She and the youngest of the four kids were flying out the next day to spend the rest of the summer in the States at her family's home in Michigan. I'd been invited, but I declined. The good people at Shakespeare and Company had offered me a job as events coordinator, but I wasn't sure if there was enough for me in Paris to stay on without my best friend. I had 1 week left on my sublet, so the clock was ticking, but isn't it always ticking, ticking, ticking until it stops? Look, just as time isn't inside clocks, love isn't inside bodies, I quoted Yehuda Amichai to myself as I watched Maggie and Francois stumble together down the cobblestones. Most of the crowd was gone now, the wine bottles and plastic cups out in the garbage bins, the trays of food long devoured. Both J.D. and Terry, Maggie's boy, with cougar lust in his eyes, offered to walk the baby and me home. J.D. even drunkenly proposed to put us up for a time in London. Or was it Capri? But Paris in the summer, even with all the tightened security, is an all-night party, and I was sober enough and thus sensible enough, for me at any rate, to send them both on their way with kisses on both cheeks. The baby was sound asleep in the snuggly as we turned onto Rue de Tournelle, which was gray and empty and puddled. Parisian streets were always puddled. Rainwater, urine, wine. The entrance to the shoal was locked and blind to the street. Up ahead, across the street, was the heavy wooden door of my building. On the other side, my side, was a religious man I knew. It's so late, I said. I was worried about you getting home, the rabbi said. But then I saw you brand new in your white dress, like one of our own brides. His voice flooded with relief, but it was also somber. I've come to tell you that my family and I are leaving. My uncle found us a congregation near him in Miami Beach. There is no safety here for the children. I nodded. Children come first. They threw garbage at Rachel on the street with the baby in the carriage. My older boy was teased and tormented on the metro. There was a bomb threat at the school. One of his teachers was stabbed as he was walking home. His eyes were so sad. The world was a cracked plate. At any moment, it might shatter completely. The baby stirred against my chest. The rabbi put his open palm on her head, almost as if he were giving her a blessing. Hope is a thing with feathers, the rabbi said. Dickinson again. And then we kissed for the second and last time. And before I had a chance to beg or thank him or even punch him in the nose, he walked away in the direction of Place des Vosges toward his home and his apartment. I assumed, but I didn't even know where that masked man lived. The baby and I crossed over to our building. I entered the door code, but I must have forgotten the numerical sequence, so I tried again, and then again, scrambling the numbers up. For a minute, it seemed, while I fumbled, I thought, now that I am nobler, almost a righteous woman, what is next for us? The sky grayed and pinked, and in the clear light of day, it was my baby and me alone again, but in Paris. Beautiful, anti-Semitic, terrorist-ridden, xenophobic Paris. On the other side of the river, there was a bookstore, and in that bookstore, there were books and work, if I wanted them. With a whoosh, the numbers came back to me. 5, 4, 3, 2, 1. Duh. I plugged them in, and the door opened. End of story.
1: That was Jessica Heck reading The Shabbos Goy by Helen Schulman. I'm Meg Wolitzer. I know, there's a version of this story in which the divorcee and the rabbi get together and open their own Yiddish-English-French bookstore. But that's a rom-com, and Schulman's version, full of people navigating messy, difficult situations, is more true to real life. In my own writing, when my characters face hard decisions, I have to try and stay a writer and not become a parent. What I mean is that I have to keep myself from bursting in and pushing for the choice I would have made in the same circumstance. And the next time you reach your next fork in the road, keep our stories in mind. Maybe you feel required to make a brash, wild decision like the oak tree from our Le Guin tale at the top of the hour. Or maybe you take a somewhat more measured approach, as does the narrator from Schulman's story. Whether your choice signals a wild departure or a way forward that's a bit closer to where you've been, remember that change is a constant, and the best thing we can do is embrace it. I'm Meg Wolitzer. Thanks for joining me for Selected Shorts. 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Our team includes Matthew Love, Drew Richardson, Mary Shimkin, Vivienne Woodward, and Magdalene Rupleski. 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Our mix engineer for this episode was Joe Plourd. 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This program is also made possible with public funds from the New York State Council on the Arts, with the support of Governor Kathy Hochul and the New York State Legislature. Selected Shorts is produced and distributed by Symphony Space.
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